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0: 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Thank you. 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

pair of hip boots. Well, we was out there walking around across on a log, and I knew anything, I stepped on a log and the log moved. And I didn't know what to do, so my grandpa say, "Boy, you stepped on an alligator back." A lot of kids got ate like that.

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So confusing. I was just a lad.

Gator. That's where we all sit there and ate her. And they laugh, they say we had a whole lot of fun. But I'm like, you wouldn't have had it if I'd have knew what y'all

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baby how. And I sat down, hey, on her step. She said, come on in now, buddy, you know my husband just now left. Showing up and just now left. Showing up and just now left. Oh, Lord. Oh, well.

0: Hi, I'm Janelle Snellings, and I'm a mother of three, and I'm a fashion consultant. 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

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The party's over. They say that all good things must end.

0: 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More information is at stfran.com. 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

need you. Muddy, I'm sorry, but I got to go right now. But don't forget that everybody's thinking about you and hoping that you'll soon come home so you can sing the blues just one more time.

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some of y'all never been down south too much. I'm going to tell you a little bit about this so that you understand what I'm talking about. Down there we have a plant that grows out in the woods and the fields. Looks something like a turnip green. Everybody calls it poke salad. Poke salad. Used to know a girl lived down there and she'd go out in the evenings and pick her a mess of it. Carry it home and cook it for supper. Cause that's about all they had to eat. They did all right.

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Lord, I'm listening. Take my mess up.

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1: Hello and welcome. I'm Sierra Krieger-Wolf and you're listening to Czechia in 30 Minutes, the show where we give you a rundown of what's recently been happening in the country in just half an hour. Coming up on today's show, the death of a Liberec Zoo sea lion after swallowing a child's toy raises safety concerns. Prague's former Rohan Island concrete plant could be transformed into an urban farm. We'll hear from a game historian about players' fascination with historical video games, and later, a look into the first global system monitoring drought and forecasting its impacts. All that and more, but first, Danielle Lazarova with the news.
0: News.
2: MPs are due to reconsider a controversial government amendment to budget laws. President Petr Pavel vetoed the bill, saying it threatens the long-term sustainability of public finances. Opposition MPs fear the legislation would allow the government to spend more and increase the state debt by loosening fiscal responsibility rules. The government is determined to override the president's veto with its majority in the lower house. U.S. helicopter maker Sikorsky has selected Czech company Česká letecká servisní as its first authorized distribution center for Black Hawk helicopter parts in the European Union. The company, part of businessman Jaroslav Strnad's Helicopter Alliance Group, will provide parts to Black Hawk operators across the European Union. Sikorsky says the move will strengthen its service presence in Europe and help ensure faster deliveries. An autopsy has confirmed that the death of a valuable male South American sea lion at Liberec Zoo was most likely caused by a children's toy. Veterinarians found the head of a doll lodged between the animal's stomach and small intestine during the autopsy. They found no other possible cause of death. With the sea lion's death, Liberec Zoo has lost its last sea lion. The animals had been kept at the zoo since 1975. In response to the incident, the zoo plans to further expand its camera system and increase monitoring of the premises. Ostrava has opened what is presently the most modern shooting range in the Czech Republic. The city spent around 140 million crowns building the indoor complex, which will provide facilities for professional athletes, including Olympic disciplines, as well as for young people and the general public. The complex consists of three shooting ranges equipped with state-of-the-art technology. Most of the complex is underground. In the above-ground section, only gas-powered and air guns will be used, meaning that the range will not create a noise burden for the surrounding area. The facility is fully accessible to people with disabilities and has already attracted interest from the Czech national parachuting team. It is also expected to host international competitions. An Asian hornet was repeatedly spotted in Liběchov in the Mělník area in July and early August, according to the Czech Nature Conservation Agency. The agency says the invasive species poses a significant threat, particularly to honeybee colonies and wild insects. So far, efforts to find other specimens or a nest have been unsuccessful. The Czech Nature Conservation Agency is asking the public to help report sightings of this species. Its spokeswoman Karolina Šulová told the Czech news agency. The police is planning to install cameras at around 40 railway crossings across the Czech Republic, Novinky.cz reported. The footage will make it easier for police to penalize reckless and dangerous behavior. Not all rail crossings have security barriers and drivers often ignore red lights. Around 200 people are killed in accidents at rail crossings in this country annually. Since the beginning of this year alone, police have issued more than 700 fines for offenses at these spots. Turning now to sport, Czech tennis player Markéta Vondroušová has appealed against her 4-year ban to the Court of Arbitration for Sport. The court confirmed the appeal on Monday. Vondroušová, the 2023 Wimbledon champion, was handed the ban in June after missing an out-of-competition doping test at her Prague home last December. She said the tester arrived outside her designated time slot and that she was experiencing an acute stress reaction at the time. The hearing date has not yet been set. If Vondroušová loses her appeal, the ban would run until June 2030. And finally, a quick look at the weather forecast. Wednesday should be partly cloudy to overcast with scattered showers and daytime highs between 17 and 22 degrees Celsius. I'm Danielle Ozarová, and that's the end of the news.
1: A sea lion died at a zoo in the North Bohemian city of Liberec over the weekend after part of a child's toy evidently got stuck in its gullet. Two other sea lions have also died by choking at the institution in the past. Ian Willoughby has more.
3: A recording made of the large South American sea lion Hugo at Liberec Zoo last week. On Saturday morning, the animal was found dead in its pool by a member of staff. Lubos Melichar is chief zookeeper at Liberec Zoo.
4: There were no indications that he had any medical issues. He was behaving normally, eating during feeding time. There wasn't any problem with him prior to this.
3: However, 2 days before the sea lion was found dead, the body of a small child's plastic doll had been discovered in its water. And a post-mortem carried out on the body found that the head of the doll had been lodged between the animal's stomach and small intestine. Officials said no other potential cause of death had been found. The sea lion was relatively old at 17 years of age, but with the number of sea lions in captivity declining, was considered a valuable male within the European breeding programme. The fact the headless body of the doll was found in the animal's pool has led to questions as to whether enough action was taken, but officials say they didn't have many options. Head zookeeper Melichar told Novinky.cz that nobody had seen the sea lion swallow part of the doll. Furthermore, examining the animal internally would have required anaesthetising it, which is considered both difficult and risky. What's more, a piece of plastic wouldn't have shown up on X-ray or ultrasound. The zoo's director, David Niedlo, said it was not known where the body of the doll had gone and it wouldn't have made sense to expose the animal to extreme stress, Novinky.cz reported. Hugo was the last sea lion at Liberec Zoo, which had kept the animal since the mid-1970s. And it wasn't the first to evidently meet its demise in this way. Two other sea lions died at the zoo because of foreign objects in their digestive tracts. Following the second death a decade ago, the zoo made changes to a barrier separating visitors from the sea lion's pool and installed cameras. There are now plans to reinforce the camera system. However, it's not clear whether Liberec Zoo will acquire more sea lions. Lubos Melichar again.
4: They don't do so great in zoos. It will only be possible to place sea lions in spaces made for larger groups, as that is natural for them. Also, there is a trend to keep them in salt water, which we don't possess.
3: Laboratory tests are still being carried out, meaning the choking explanation is still officially considered provisional.
1: Thank you, Ian Willoughby, for that report. A concrete plant on Prague's Rohan Island between Prague's Karlín and Líben districts could soon become an urban farm. Local councillors have put forward a new plan for the site, which includes growing areas, a greenhouse, and a new lookout point. Ruth Frankova has the details.
4: Rohan Island is one of those parts of Prague that many people pass without really noticing. Once a real island in the Vltava River, it was gradually connected to the mainland as the river channels around it were filled in. Today, the area is a mix of old industrial sites, open spaces and new development. One of those old industrial sites is the concrete plant, which has been operating here since the 1970s. It is due to close in 2028, and Prague 8 wants to transform it into an urban farm. Architect and project co-author Michal Fischer explains what that could look like.
5: The urban farm consists of several parts. There are growing areas and production areas. Then there are park areas running through the concrete plant, ideally as much as possible, so that the site stops being a barrier to access from the city to the river.
4: Some of the existing structures could also take on a completely new role. The gravel conveyor, which runs about 15 metres above the ground, could become a 160-metre-long greenhouse. The concrete silos could be turned into a lookout point with view towards Holešovice and Petřín. Fischer says the plan is to make use of what is already there, rather than simply demolishing the old industrial structures.
6: We would like to preserve the basic industrial elements and give them a new meaning. Why spend a lot of money removing these things and then create a new park when we already have a head start on what could eventually be here?
4: Prague 8 councillor Radomír Nepil says the new farm could be more than just a place to grow food. It could also bring people together and help the area cope with drought and rainwater.
6: There will be something for everyone here. It has a community function where people of different generations can meet. Of course, drought is also an issue. We need to think about how to manage rainwater, how to retain it, and how to use it.
4: Turning the concrete plant into a farm would still require major changes, including removing much of the existing concrete and redesigning the area. The transformation is expected to cost hundreds of millions of crowns, with Prague 8 hoping to cover part of the cost with EU funding. The district now plans to present the proposal to Prague City Hall. The proposed farm would be part of a much bigger transformation of Rohan Island. New housing and green spaces are being built in the former industrial area, including the planned Manjiny Park, while access to the river is also being improved.
1: Ruth Frankova with that report. Deliverance is drawing players to real Czech historical sites. But how much can a video game actually teach us about the past? Vít Pohanka talks to Jan Kremer, game historian at Charles University, about the fascination with historical video games.
7: Us game historians, we praise historical games for two main reasons. The first one is that they inspire us to study and learn more about history. So we, in our spare time, we have a hobby to play historical games. And then, for example, we can go and study history, and this happens very often with history students nowadays.
8: So do you think the immersive nature of a game can make history more tangible than, say, a book, a film, or a museum? Or does that very sense of kind of being there risk giving players a false confidence that they really know what the past was like, when we don't really know that, do we?
7: Yeah, I have to say that every generation or even every social group has its favorite media. And games nowadays are very good in, as you've mentioned, in their immersiveness. So in transporting meanings and skills, a quality which is called procedural rhetoric, a term coined by Jan Bogost, who is also game researcher. But still, we already have studies that, for example, where when teachers introduced historical games in historical classes, some of the students were happy and they welcomed it, but some of them refused to play historical games. So it depends on every group, on every individual.
8: If you were to explain where this particular game, Kingdom Come, where does it get the history, in your view, particularly right? And where does it need to tell a compelling story, inevitably kind of lead it away from what historians actually know?
7: We as game historians really don't judge or fact-check history as in games or in movies or in literature, as some of the traditional historians do. We mostly analyze how the history in the game was constructed, why it was instructed in this way and how it is perceived by the contemporary players, I think that this makes much more sense and it's much more fun for us. But to somehow at least answer your question, games, they have to be games. They have to work as games, function as games. So they have to be entertaining. They have to be successful economically. They have to be well reviewed. And if they inspire us to learn more about history, the better. But their purpose is not to teach us history. And this is the same with historical movies, historical books, historical comics. This is the same in all the popular history, including games.
1: That was Feet Bohanka. Czech and U.S. scientists launched TerraDrought, the first global system for monitoring drought and forecasting its impacts. To better understand how this tool works, what kind of data it provides, and who it can help, Ruth Frankova spoke with Miroslav Tenka, bioclimatologist and team leader at the Global Change Research Institute of the Czech Academy of Sciences.
4: So first of all, what exactly is TerraDrought? Where can people access it and what kinds of information does it provide?
9: Well, TerraDrought is hosted both by the Global Change Research Institute and the National Drought Monitoring, which is based in the Czech Republic. So if you go terradrought.eu, that would be one way. The other one, it's National Drought Mitigation Center of the University of Nebraska-Lincoln in the U.S. So that's another way to get to it with their website terradrought.unl.edu. And that's basically a joint product of these two centers. NDMC is working, at least in North America, drought since about 1995. Czech Globe has joined the club since 2012. We do Czech, and later on, from about 2018, we do a global drought monitoring in collaboration with the Vindi.com company. But our main motivation was basically to introduce a system that would combine the strength of Czech and U.S. partners and expertise. And the knowledge, because we realized while there are many national and even continental drought monitoring systems, very few of them have forecasts, and there is none through real-time drought monitoring, not even close regarding the monitoring of impacts in near real time. So we decided to change that because we think the capability and technical possibilities are in our hands, and in the changing environment and the changing climate, drought is becoming one of the key factors in terms of the climate extremity, and we wanted to sort of allow people to get better information, but also even a warning or some sort of indication what's going to happen in the coming days.
4: So what specific things does the system monitor and how can this information be used?
9: What you can currently see on the TerraDrought, both the information about the actual soil moisture and how the soil moisture is deviating from what we would expect be in the given region. But we also monitor more standard and conventional drought indices that try to sort of monitor a water balance over a region over the longer period of time from, let's say, single month to several years. And this allows basically to evaluate at which conditions my given region is at the moment in relation to the historical climate. That's one way. The user can also look into the forecast. So what is going to happen during next approximately 10 days, whether, for example, if I am now in drought, is there a chance that within next week the situation will improve significantly or there is no chance of improving? That can be important for decision making, even if it's only a week. We plan to extend this forecast, but that's sort of work in progress. But there is a second part which is related to drought impacts, and that's something that has not been done and has not been available so far. We have drought that we can define by many different ways, but when drought truly matters, that's when it affects society or agriculture production, productivity of energy, but also transportation and etc. And what we try to do, we try to compile every week all the sources across the world from 14 languages that are covering drought in some respect. We catalog these impacts and we georeference them country by country. And what we try to do is to give reasonably robust assessment of how drought is impacting individual regions. That's important also as part of sort of assessment and early warning. So if I know, okay, there are in the given region major droughts in the past, and I already see that there has been sort of news in the local newspapers indicating that there are some worries about the local harvest, and it's happening, for example, in Australia. If I'm a trader with the grain, it might be important information. On the other hand, if I am sort of person responsible for shipping and I'm looking why I have a delay with shipping from South America, and I realize there is a low water level in Amazon River, that might be something that can explain the situation on the market. So there are multiple ways this information can be used, but primarily, and that's the scientific reason behind that, we so far lacked system that it would in the same time monitor sort of physical indicators like soil moisture or sort of deviation from the water balance and the real world impacts. We always had to do it ex post after the event was happening. And what we managed to achieve with this particular product is that we can do it in real time.
4: Who is Terra Drought intended to serve in practice? You have already mentioned farmers, traders, so I guess it might be useful to a very wide range of professions.
9: We hope it will be useful to a very large sort of portfolio of professions. In the US, drought information are used not only by farmers, but also, for example, stock exchange in trying to index the prices of key commodities. There are multiple uses also in terms of strategic decision making, sort of to realize and understand the trade. It has consequences, for example, in the grain markets, buying their right to, for example, purchase wheat or maize production would be affected if I would know that, okay, my typical producer or the supplier is facing drought, so I may check with him whether he would be able to deliver what he promised to avoid unwanted surprises. But what we also try to do is try to basically raise awareness that, okay, there are situations that many droughts go unnoticed. They are not given attention in the media, and we only report and start to act on drought when it's usually too late to do any meaningful difference.
4: How many people are actually involved in collecting the data and running the whole system?
9: It is a surprisingly small group. Of course, behind the forecasting and monitoring of the physical parts, sort of soil moisture, there is a major modeling effort in the European Center for Medium Range Forecast in Reading, from which we get data that are provided by our colleagues from Windy, and then we visualize it on their app. But for this particular sort of website, we provide not only these information, but the drought impacts as well. And this is a combination of AI methods, but especially dedicated team of our undergraduate and graduated students that have been collecting the data for past 4 years. Launching the website was possible only after we collected data for several years. Basically, more than 15,000 records has been collected, and dozens of thousands had to be sort of reviewed. So it's been monumental effort. The number of students has always been below 10. So currently, I think we have 8 colleagues, but it's a similar team that is behind InterDrought or InterSucho website that is known in Central Europe as more detailed system. And of course, there are colleagues from UNL, from Nebraska, that are currently working on the global sort of integrated indicator of drought that would try to make a nice, meaningful map that would, at the end, provide sort of one compiled information for a quick overview, to just to see whether situation is getting better or worse, to have in this fast-paced world sort of quick reference.
4: And finally, what does the latest data say about the current drought situation in Czechia?
9: Currently, and we launched the system on purpose in winter months, so when we have time to tune it. So situation is relatively good. We have to say that in the European Union, we have very little drought, including Czech Republic at the moment, in terms of the soil moisture deficits, and we see very little of impacts. So frankly saying, we are in the wet season, and currently no drought, fortunately, at least for a couple of weeks, is on the horizon.
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4: For Tuesday, the 25th of August, this is Veronika Štěpánová.
3: This is RSI News.
4: European Council President begins EU tour in Slovakia. Montenegro President visiting Slovakia. Minimum wage to rise from January. European Council President Antonio Costa began his tour of EU member states in Slovakia on Tuesday, discussing the bloc's key priorities ahead of the new political season. Costa says EU countries must agree by the end of this year on the bloc's long-term budget for 2028 to 2034. The new budget should continue supporting agriculture, regional development, research and the green and digital transitions, while providing more funding for defense, security and competitiveness. Costa says strengthening European defense by 2030 is one of the EU's key priorities. The agreement should also include a balanced package of new EU revenue sources to keep national contributors at reasonable levels. During his tour, Costa will also discuss EU enlargement, competitiveness, defense and continued support for Ukraine, while gathering member states' priorities ahead of the new political season. Montenegro's president Jakov Milatovic arrived in Slovakia on Tuesday for a two-day official visit at the invitation of Slovak president Peter Pellegrini. The talks will focus on strengthening bilateral relations, boosting economic cooperation and supporting Montenegro's path towards EU membership. The two presidents are also expected to discuss developments in the Western Balkans and energy security in Europe. Slovakia has long supported EU enlargement and considers the integration of Western Balkan countries important for Europe's stability, security and prosperity. The visit builds on an active political dialogue between Slovakia and Montenegro, including Pellegrini's official visit to Montenegro in May last year, which further strengthened bilateral ties. It is the first official visit to Slovakia by a Montenegrin president since July 2021. Slovak Parliament Speaker Richard Raši says the local government is part of democracy closest to people. Raši made the comments ahead of Tuesday's deadline for submitting candidate lists for October's combined municipal and regional elections. He called on candidates to keep the campaign fair and also urged voters to take part in the elections. The combined municipal and regional elections will take place on the 24th of October, with voters choosing representatives in almost 3,000 municipalities, cities and city districts. Foreign citizens with permanent residence in Slovakia are also eligible to vote in municipal elections. A new project called AgriVow aims to encourage more Slovak pupils to consider careers in agriculture, fruit production and forestry. The project brings together the Agriculture Ministry and Agrion, an association representing agricultural machinery supplies, along with key education, local government, industry and academic organizations. Agriculture Minister Richard Takács says the project targets students in the 7th to 9th grades of primary schools. It will provide pupils and their parents with information about study and career opportunities, working with teachers and career counselors.
3: Topical issue.
4: The minimum wage will rise by 57 euros from January, reaching 972 euros. Labour Minister Erik Tomáš announced the increase on Monday. As social partners failed to reach an agreement at the tripartite talks, the amount was set automatically by law at 60% of the average wage from 2 years earlier. Employers, however, argue that the current system is not properly set up. Andrej Las, Secretary General of the Association of Industrial Unions and Transport, says Slovakia's minimum wage is now equivalent to around 56% of the average wage. By comparison, the Czech Republic is at 43% and aims to reach 47% by 2029. Around 120,000 people in Slovakia currently receive the basic minimum wage, while another 40,000 are entitled to a higher minimum because of the difficulty of their work. Employers are calling for these different minimum wage levels to be scrapped, at least in the private sector. They argue that every increase in the minimum wage automatically raises legally required wage thresholds for more demanding jobs, as well as extra pay for night and weekend work. Rastislav Machunko from the Association of Employers, Unions and Associations says these bonuses should no longer be linked to the minimum wage and that productivity should play a bigger role in determining it. Trade unions, however, take the opposite view. Monika Uhadová, president of the Confederation of Trade Unions of the Slovak Republic, says even the minimum wage set by the current formula is not enough to guarantee a decent standard of living. She says a decent minimum wage should be 1,344 euros. The labor minister also gave an estimate for 2028. He expects the minimum wage to exceed 1,000 euros for the first time, reaching around 1,016 euros. The government also says higher minimum wages help push up average wages. In the first half of this year, average monthly wages rose in nominal terms in 9 out of 10 monitored sectors.
5: The news was compiled from Slovak press agencies and other media. 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

0: Welcome to Slovakia Today, Radio Slovakia International. I'm your host, Ben Pascoe. With me, as usual, for this Tuesday edition is Romana Šunduliková at the sound desk. On today's show, we are going to visit an iconic Bratislava building that, for many years, had been falling into disrepair and, well, just wasn't being used to its full potential. But recently, it has been making a comeback. New breath and new community has helped bring it back to life, and it has become another great place to experience unique Bratislava. I am talking about Nova Tržnica, the new market hall that is located at Bratislava's Trnovské mýto. Maybe you've seen it but didn't even realize that it was once a vital marketplace. Its unique glass walls, red roof, and huge red pipes help it stick out and stick in your memory. But it has been years since it has been the bustling center of town that it once was. Until recently. Today, we're going to hear from vendors and businesses that have decided to move there and help build, or rather rebuild, the Nova Tržnica community, as well as Peter Briatka and Ilah Manoyan, who are leading this project. To begin with, here's a small sample of some of the businesses you can find in Nova Tržnica.
1: Well, we sell some nice barbecue over here, and with all the sides and all the sauces we make here.
0: Traditional Slovak barbecue?
1: For sure not. Well, we're inspired with Central Texas barbecue. So, yeah, we have some nice pulled pork here. We make our own sausages that we sell here. Yeah, some smoked chicken and lots of other stuff. We make our own fries here.
2: So in here...

0: past few years in Slovakia and worldwide as well, like the perception of vegan food, it's shifted, so I think it's good.
1: We sell fresh pasta, which we make fresh every morning.
2: We do craft homemade drinks, kombuchas and syrups for lemonades. We also have here coffee and matcha that you can drink at Nova Tržnica. Yeah, and we also do events where we have our drinks. We do everything here. So, yeah, Nova Tržnica is our home.
1: We sell our own brand of special coffee, which we roast here.
3: So, Ringišpir, it's kind of a meat. It's not kind of, it's chicken meat. And we put it on a stick and we grill it. So, it's grilled chicken meat. We marinate it ourselves.
4: What's the difference between this and a kebab?
3: The difference is the marination. We try to perfect our marination. It's a yogurt there, a lemon sauce, and kind of spices we like. So it's kind of kebab, but it's made Slovakian way, I would say.
1: Here we sell cut flowers and flowers for the cemetery. I have been here at the new market for 35 years.
5: Local urban farm located now in Nova Tržnica, which is in the center of the city, and we are growing mushroom, fresh mushroom, and doing products from them, and also a bit creating our own substrates to grow. So it's about mushroom in the center of the city.
4: I met with Peter Briatka and Ila Vanoyan in their office in the top levels of the market hall. They also gave me a little look backstage at how the place is run. And if you thought revitalizing an underused market hall in the center of a capital, whew, was a big job, you have no idea of the full scope until you see the huge machines that are needed to keep this place up and running. We began by finding out, you know, who actually owns this? Who runs this Nova Tržnica?
6: The show is running the municipality. It's the owner. Like the capital city is the owner, but the city part, Nové Mesto, is like running the show.
4: And can you tell us about this building, a little bit of history?
6: Okay, so it was built or opened in 1984, and it was designed by the architect Mr. Ivan Matušík, who designed the whole place in that style, like the architectonical style, high-tech, which was like a really high-tech building for the times of the 70s and 80s. And it was inspired by the Centre de Pompidou, exactly. it is a little bit similar to the Centre of Pompidou.
4: It was a market for many years, and then it stopped. What happened?
6: Actually, it never stopped. It just was a little bit down, a little bit more calm, because of various things, various reasons. But the final reason why it was really, really down and was thought to be shut down was the COVID. It was the last punch for this place. So after COVID, we decided, or the municipality decided, to start it a new era. So we are here with Ilach for 2 years now, and starting to run the place, like give the new era to this place.
4: So how can you describe the new era?
7: I think one of the first things we did was cleaning up a bit of all the things that have grown onto the building inside and outside that kind of take away the attention to this, what is now called brutalist architecture. So to clean up the building in a way that it becomes actually visible, what are the qualities of this building, and to create a better flow in the public space so that there's more space where people can meet and where things can happen, because the building is designed to be a village. So there's actually, you can imagine that it's like a village with two or three streets that are connected, and you have different neighbors and different shops and public spaces, basically. So this is one of the things that especially Petra has been working on, and is still work in progress. And the other thing that was very important was to build a new community of people who wanted to actually have their businesses here and create, you know, to become part of their business and personal life. So the way that we did it was that we made open call for anybody who's interested in knowing more about this building, and we invited these people for like a half day workshops to get to know us, to get to know each other, to get to know the building, and explain to them what they can and cannot expect from

0: from this project, and out of that grew a group of people who said, yes, this is really what I would like to do with my life. And there was slowly 2 years ago, there were like 1, 2, 3 new businesses opening up in this space. And what we have been trying to do is really create this sense of let's do it together. So in one way, this was about getting new people to make this place their own and kind of explaining that we cannot build this up without working together and thinking of ways how we can help each other. And then the second part of what we've been doing was to communicate with the people who were already here, because there were many vendors, that most of the vendors that were here, for instance, have been working here for already 30 years. And many of these people, they remembered this place as the place in Bratislava where people went to shop on a Saturday, and not only on a Saturday. So they remember the good times. And there were many of these people were very, let's say, sad about the state in which this market hall was. So we've worked on connecting these people with each other, trying to also create relationships between the new people and the old people to understand we're all on the same ship here, literally, to make it a success. And so we have like a monthly or bi-monthly meeting with all the vendors where we talk with them, where we update them about on what is better working, what are the things that are planned here. And as the big success of this cooperation, we have successfully introduced a new format for this market hall, which is what many people were asking, if the market hall can be also open at night. Once a month, we have a format in which we prolong the opening time to 10 o'clock. And together with all the vendors, mostly the vendors who do the food, the ones who sell drinks and food, but also circus school and other neighbors. So we do an event together, which is called Večerna tržnica, which is evening market. And that has grown in the last few months very easily and very spontaneous into kind of a big success. It's really, really great. Great time to visit this market hall.
1: Well, and you mentioned that there's the older people here. And so how has it been? Did the older people who have been here for many years, how do they react to these new trendy things? Are the people getting along? What's it been like getting these different kinds of people together?
2: In the beginning, it was kind of difficult. It was kind of a crash of cultures, I would say. But now it's connected. Now they cooperate. And it's great. And that's what Ila mentioned, this community approach, that's great. That's what she's here for. And she knows the best how to make it. And our attempt was not to change Tržnica. It was just to add some things to the format, like keep it a market hall for selling products, but also to add like good food and drinks. Also some production sites, like, for example, a mushroom farm or kimchi production or syrup production, and many more, and also to add some events, like cultural events, or even the Večerna tržnica, which is kind of fair, or a market. So this was the approach, how the all the people here can cooperate on such events.
0: Maybe on that also, I think what we're seeing now is that there is and was a clash of cultures, but what we're seeing now is that, and last week there was the best example of that, the lady who is selling kapusta, sauerkraut here, she opened up at night her stall for the evening market. She got fruit from her neighbor in Zelovac in the vegetable store, and she made cakes and she sold it at the evening market. So that was like a really great milestone for us, I think, to see that really what we are trying to create here is like a really open structure that's here for everyone. And so far, this is one of the things we've been doing. And the other thing is that we are always telling them, we're also giving them the opportunity that, like, hey, how can you help each other? So there was many initiatives of new shops who buy their potatoes from the lady who sells the potatoes here, etc.
1: And what kind of level are you now in terms of occupancy? Are there still new people moving in, or where do you stand these days?
2: I think we have been successful in renting the space. So now we are about 90 or 95% sold out. the whole space in the ground floor is sold out for the long-term rentals, and on the first floor as well. What is our next plan and our task is to make the markets, like the one-day markets for the small vendors on the yellow tables. This is what we have to work on, like this fall, to start it up, because this will take like 1 or 2 years to make a good fair every Saturday or a day, or maybe even more days during the week.
1: And so right now the market is not open on the weekend. There is a plan to be open?
2: It's open on Saturday till 2 p.m. Now it will be open until 3 p.m. because of the food and drinks, because people go to lunch later on Saturday. And also we want to start this morning market, maybe like in Stará Tržnica, but this is what is our task for the next weeks, to talk about it. And
1: well, we have Stará Tržnica, there's Žilinska, there's Miletičova. Is there still a place for another market in Bratislava, or can there be too many markets, or is the market something that we really need more of in Bratislava to bring this way back?
2: I think it depends what we define as a market. If we want to have like just vegetables, I think there is enough markets like for vegetables and fruits and stuff like this. But for me, market is, for example, also a wine market or other thematic market.
0: With our colleague Jana, we've done this little research on what basically happened since this market hall was founded in the 80s. In the beginning, it was like a huge success, and it was like everybody came. It was like a to-do thing, was to come to the new market hall to shop and to meet people and to experience this. And then when we looked at statistics, within the 90s, there were like 10 new supermarkets introduced to the Slovak market. So there was shop and supermarkets. And then this all went super quick. And then very, very quick, also the shopping malls started to boom, especially around 2000. And then in 2008, Stara Tržnica closed down. This market wasn't closed down because I guess nobody could think of what to do with this market. And it has a different kind of possibilities as well. So this stayed still open through all this really difficult time of economic crisis. And it still stayed a market. But the visitors gone down really, really a lot. What we're seeing now is that the trend is that people are, they want to go to a market. They want to go to a place where they can have a different kind of way of spending time in public space, of being in contact with the person who makes your food, of understanding where your food comes from, and of also having some educational activities for kids or experiences, like going to a workshop to make your ceramics and everything. So what we're seeing is that there is a need and a want from the public. So we absolutely believe that there is space for another market like this in Bratislava. We're just, for the market part, we're still looking for the right time and for the right format. But this is now what we're up to next.
2: I would say that there is definitely place for a format of a market. We just need to find the right content, what should be in the market. Because people want to come, but we need to find what people are going to sell and what will be the content of this market.
1: Well, you mentioned it's also an event hall. So what kind of events will you be hosting here, and what can we look forward to?
2: So we will have the Salon Piva, which is the beer festival, also Nahevina, which is natural wine festival. We will have Brak, the winter edition of Brak, which is a book festival. We will have also some exhibitions, like photographical exhibitions, but also other artists. We will have some concerts, which will be announced shortly. And what else? Of course, Dobrý Trh, the Christmas edition. We will have Student Welcome Week. A big event in the end of September.
1: What is the budget like for the new market, and where is the money coming from?
2: The money is coming from the rentals, but basically it's sponsored by the municipality or the city part, which puts money into this, because running such a building costs more than 1 million euros a year. So the loss now is about 400,000 just for energies and for the employees and for stuff like this. And all money we get and have a little bit bit saved, we put into the building to repair necessary infrastructure of the building and the facility management. So all these add-ups we are doing very low budget, maybe with some sponsorships and only with the support of the community.
1: And when you started, was there a lot of repairs that had to be done?
2: There still has to be a lot to be done, but there is everything is old. Also, it is only 40 years old building, but it was never repaired. It was just used, and there was not much investment into the building. So all the canalization, the electricity infrastructure, the ventilation, the roof has to be repaired, which is one million something euros costs, and a lot of other things. So there is a lot to be done.
0: So when people come to Večerná Tržnica, usually we also have a guided tour of the building, which also brings you to all the backstage spaces, the big machine spaces of this huge coloss of the ship. So you then see all these beautiful machines that keep air conditioning working and the heating and go up to the roof and everything. That's really special.
1: To finish off today's show, let's hear again from some of the tenants about why they decided to be a part of this new market hall.
3: It was love for first sight, and we love this whole community around it, so we are happy that we are part of it.
4: It's great community here. It's a new and unique place to be, and I know we like it very much here.
5: Both of us really like modernist architecture, and also it has a good vibe inside. I mean, it's not a new building. It has a heart, not like the new commercial centers and stuff like that. So we really like the architecture, and also the people here that are in charge of Tržnica are really capable, and they're really investing a lot of energy into the place. So we thought we'd be a part of it and bring something new to Tržnica and bring it back to life.
6: The first reason is because we really like the building. So our approach to the building is renovation by applying respect to the architect in all corners. And also our goal was to stay in the city. And when it was the opportunity to go in the center of the city, in the main market hall, to be the most local farm on the market in the world, yeah, that is the idea. And the other thing is that when it's going to be occupied again as it was, because this place was always a central market point in the city. So it's going to be again the same. It's starting to be.
7: Ooh, I love the building. I love the building very, very much. I've been here 8 years already in Slovakia, and a few years back I already come here. At the time the place wasn't, at the pram, right? It was a bit trashy. But the building itself is always has been so beautiful to me. I really like it, and I also feel I really like the vibe here. And the fact that people start coming, the kind of young brand is coming as well, but in the same time you still could find some traditional stand of Slovak stand, which I love. I really like the kind of, the atmosphere. The people who coming here as well is also the kind of customer that coming here is also very, welcoming and really, really nice people, I would say.
8: We are at a new market because it's coming back to life. It is a great place with a great community of people.
1: Thanks very much to Peter Briatka and Ilah Van Oyen and all the Newmarket vendors for taking the time to talk with us. 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Thanks as usual to Romana Shundelikova, our sound technician, for making me look so good. This is Ben Pasco signing off. Until next time, do po čutia.

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1: Once a community is known to be welcoming to queer and trans folks, it attracts more queer and trans folks, and that's a lot of what's happened with Magic.
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1: Imagine a president running his country from thousands of kilometers away in a hotel suite in Geneva, issuing decrees and reshuffling the military without appearing in public. That's what just happened in Cameroon. 93-year-old President Paul Biya, the world's oldest serving head of state, landed back in Yaoundé on August 20th after a record 73 days away. That's by far the longest unexplained absence of his 44-year rule. So why was he away for that long? And what did his absence cost Cameroon? That's what's coming up. I am Eddie Micah Jr., and you are welcome to Africa Link, the podcast connecting you to the stories that matter.
0: Africa Link, every weekday, here on DW.
1: 73 days. That's how long Cameroon went without seeing its president. Paul Biya left Yaoundé in June for what his office called a brief private stay in Europe. His country was left guessing. Was he sick? Who was actually signing the decrees? Who was really in charge? Let's get into it with Quinivet Jokum, political analyst, and DW's Moki Edwin Kinseka in Yaoundé, Cameroon. Welcome both of you to Africa Link. Moki, Paul Biya returned and greeted supporters. Describe the scene and the mood as Cameroonians finally saw their president after more than 70 days away.
2: Yes, in fact, so many people came out, lined the streets from the Yaoundé-Simalén International Airport right to the presidency. They wanted to catch a glimpse of the president they had not seen for about 72, 73 days. And with a lot of rumors about his health, about his well-being, some people even insinuating that he was dead. So people came out to see, to be able to attest that the president was alive and in good health. Unfortunately, a lot of them left disappointed because they saw his hand waving from the car, and on TV cameras too, they only showed his hand. That's where the disappointment came. Again, some of them were still very anxious when it was announced that the president had to receive the women's football team, the Indomitable Lionesses, that qualified for, that lifted the African Women's Championship. So they watched their TV on Saturday, and here they were very happy that at least they had seen their president. So there's been excitement ever since it was announced that the president was coming back. People wanted to see him. They never saw him the first day. They saw his hand. And on Saturday, they saw him. But again, they were still disappointed because they saw the president standing. They never saw him moving, raising concerns about his health and ability to move unassisted.
1: Right. Thank you very much for that. So do we know what he was actually doing in Geneva for 73 days?
2: The government of Cameroon announced that he was going to Geneva for a short private visit with about a few of his close collaborators. Nobody was told what the private visit was all about, And so the excitement was there. While he was there, there was a lot of rumor in the country. Oh, he's not well, he's doing this. But the government the government spokesperson granted a press conference and announced that the president was in good health, that he was going about his activities, but nobody was telling what the president was doing in Geneva. Nobody said what the president was doing in Geneva. That is why some Cameroonians were worried. The media was worried. Social media was worried. Everybody was worried.
1: Yeah, you say he was going about his activities. That's what I want you to hammer a bit more on. How was he really running his country, Cameroon, from Geneva? What happened in his absence?
2: In his absence, a few decisions were taken. I remember that he appointed some military personnel to head some brigades across the country. I also remember that a series of loan agreements were signed when he was not around, and it was announced that they were signed because he authorized the officials, the ministers in charge, to sign them. But some of the decrees were actually signed by President Paul Biya, raising again a lot of concerns back home. When I read the decrees that were signed by him, it was said done in Yaoundé, but and was signed allegedly in Yaoundé, since the document is done in Yaoundé and signed, people were saying, how can somebody be in Geneva and sign a document in Yaoundé? So he was working in the sense that he did a few decrees, he signed a few decrees, appointing military personnel, and then loans that were taken also. That's just all we could say he was doing there.
1: I'm going to come to you, Queen Joachim, listening to all of this, and of course, you knowing all of this in detail, what has been going on in his absence. Is this normal for a head of state to be away for more than 70 days?
3: Asking if it's normal, I would say we want to look at what the constitution of the country permits. And constitutionally, there are no limitations to the number of days during which the President of the Republic of Cameroon can or could be away from the country. However, because it is constitutionally permissible, does not mean that it is professionally correct. So the 73 days absence of the president tells us that Cameroon has a highly presidentialized system in which the state can continue to function administratively without the physical presence of the president, but not necessarily without his authority. And the fact that there were a good number of decrees and appointments, military decisions and financial authorizations that emerged demonstrates an extraordinary centralized system of decision-making around the presidency.
1: Right. I hear what you're saying. There are those that are also saying that that just shows efficiency, right? He doesn't necessarily have to be in the country. The show must go on, right? What do you say to that?
3: What I would say to that is the paradox that this presents is that it can look institutional, it can present as though the institutional is resilient, when in fact it may reveal an institutional weakness. The machinery of the state keeps moving, but its legitimacy and ultimate authority remains highly personalized. So the real question we could be asking is not whether Cameroon can survive a temporary absence without, you know, the period when the president is not present. The question is rather whether the system can survive the permanent removal of the person around whom competing networks of power have been organized for decades. If the president can be gone for 73 days, it means he can be gone for more than 73 days. And if the country can continue functioning in the absence of the president, it could also insinuate that the president is not needed.
1: Those are strong ending words from you. Or it could be that a president has a system in place that still lets the country run in his absence. Is there something that you feel his absence cost Cameroon? Is there something that you can sort of touch on and say, hey, his 73 days absence really affected the country in this way?
3: Now, the 73 days absence of the president deeply affected the consciousness of Cameroonians in the sense that, I would repeat again, in as much as it is constitutionally permissible, it doesn't mean it is correct. And an absence that was not properly justified or explained to the citizens who deserve to know exactly where their president is and what he is doing and for how long he will be gone is very problematic. This has pushed Cameroonians to believe even more. You know, I'm not talking from a personal perspective. I'm talking from the perspective of an analyst who has listened to different opinions, particularly from nationals. This absence has proven to Cameroonians even more that the system of governance and administration in Cameroon is highly centralized. It's intensively centered around an individual, and it also makes Cameroonians to question the transparency of the BIA regime. Why is the president gone for this long? How long or how brief is a brief stay? The communique of the spokesman of the presidency and other government officials and members of the ruling party, their communiques were clear. They said the president is gone for a brief stay. But the big question was, how brief is a brief stay? If he could have been gone for more than 2 months, it means that he can also be gone for 6 months. What is the definition of a brief stay? Why do Cameroonians have to question over and over again before skinny responses are given to their concerns. So if we continue, if Cameroonians continue to not trust the system in place, it is also because the system is giving the citizens more than enough reasons why they should not be trusted. And to conclude on this, in as much as the Constitution permits for the president to be gone for as long as he may choose, it does not mean that professionally it is correct for a sovereign nation like Cameroon to run on autopilot.
1: Right. Picking it up from where Queen just left off, Maki, coming to you. She says the country was running on autopilot. Now, I know in many African countries, many countries around the world, when the president is away for whatever number of days, the vice president is the next in line and who is in charge and is calling the shots in the absence of the president. What's the situation like in Cameroon?
2: Yes, it is confusing. Confusing because under normal circumstances, Cameroonians would have expected the prime minister of government to take decisions to work when the president is not around, because Cameroon hasn't got a vice president. But when he was not there, remember, most of the ministers take instructions from the secretary general at the presidency, who is appointed by Mr. Paul Biya. And in 2021, the president of the republic gave authority to the secretary general, the president, that he appoints to take some decisions, and then he, you know, is informed about them. That's exactly what was happening. But all the time, when a minister took a decision that the loans that were contracted, they say it's on instructions from the head of state, the president of the Republic of Cameroon, Paul Biya, which means, as Queen was saying, in the centralized system, you know, they may have been given the information to the secretary general, who communicates or not with the president of the republic, and the decisions are taken. That's the way it is done here. Remember, a bill was passed at the National Assembly for the president to appoint a vice president. That has not been done. So everyone would have expect the decisions to be taken by the prime minister. And at times, it looks as if the prime minister is not even informed, because there's somebody at the top who is the secretary general of the presidency that takes the decision authorized by the president of the Republic of Cameroon.
1: So in your interaction with people on the ground, Maki, how bad do they say his absence affected them and the country?
2: Here in Cameroon, the president has been serving for over 40 years, for four decades, and his age is really advanced. So the fear when he's not there and with no information given about the state of health is that if something happens, there may be a chaos in Cameroon. I mean, the battle to succeed the president will not be easy. There already comes here and there that people want to take over power. It is known. I remember just about 3 weeks ago, Captain Kenneth Romuald Efudu, who is former head of intelligence of the intelligence bureau at the president's office, made a lot of revelations. In fact, he is not in the country, has gone to France. You know, he made a lot of revelations about the power tussle. And now things may be difficult in Cameroon should the president die. That's the fear Cameroonians have out here. That if he becomes incapacitated, if he dies, there will be chaos. The power tussle may be very dangerous. He even went as far as making allegations as to which camp may take over, as to which officials want to organize, want to seize power, and things like that. So that's the main worry Cameroonians have. What will happen if Mr. Biya is not there? Will the authorities that work with him announce that he is not there? Will they hide the news, as you know, has happened in several countries? I mean, one or two countries in Africa, when the president died and the information was not made public. Will it also happen in Cameroon? Even if it happens, will be for how long? And what will the military be saying? What are camps that are already formed that think they should, is their own time to take power, be saying? That's the situation. That's how Cameroonians actually feel.
1: Right. It comes across clearly that between you and Queen, the main issue becomes, you know, who's really in charge and the succession of power in his absence and, you know, when he is no more. We don't want to jump the gun here, but that's clearly the sentiment that you both are projecting to me, which is understandable for a leader that old. Let me come to you, Queen, because one of the key things that really stuck out was that Biya, and of course, correct me if I'm wrong, is that Biya reshuffled the military from Geneva, right? This was early in August, you know, during his absence. How is that move being interpreted in Yaoundé? Is this normal, or did it come across as a signal of, hey, what's going on?
3: It is normal for the president, who is the head of the armed forces, to exercise some reshufflement in the military. The problem is not the reshufflement. The question is always the reason, the motive behind the reshufflement. Remember that we are supposed to be in a democratic country where transparency is supposed to be one of the key driving models of the nation. Now, but when the president is not on seat and reshufflements of bureaus or cabinets of different sectors are done out of the country, and the military in particular, at a time where there is a lot of smoke coming up about different factions that are aiming at taking over leadership, it conveys a simple message. The presidency is even more concerned than the people about the fate that awaits in case there is a riot in the country, in case the infightings become more obvious, become more feasible. How can the regime protect itself? This is what these reshufflements spell to the citizens. It even confirms more that truly there is a lot of infighting going on. There is a lot of power tussle and power struggle going on. And the president is ceaselessly looking for possibilities to reinforce security and his own alliances with the military.
2: Let me just add to what Queen just said out there. Why the military? You may want to know that presently in Cameroon, there are three ministerial positions that without a minister. We have the minister, Issa Chiruma, who resigned. No minister was appointed. Another minister was asked to work on interim basis. We also have had another minister, Buba Bello, who resigned. Another one was asked to lead that ministerial that office on interim basis. There was also a minister who died. The Minister of Mines is the same case. I don't want to count the positions of secretaries of state. So you see that Cameroonians are worried. They'll be asking, when it is the military, the reforms are quick to come by. It is true, it's a routine that every 2 years or 3 years, the president appoints people to the head of. But what about where Cameroonians have direct service, like the ministries I'm talking about, that work for the day-to-day interests of Cameroonians? Why have they not been appointed? And to understand that it's not easy to lead a ministry, and this is happening.
1: Based on what you just said and what you have all been saying for a while, the sort of instability his long absence created in the country. So let me just ask this then. President Paul Biya is back. Is stability back? Have concerns now calmed down, Marky?
2: You're asking if with his return concern, well, people know that he is back. People know he's alive. They're not expecting what he will be doing as from now, from the moment he came back. As I was saying, the post of vice president is still there. If something happens now, what will happen to the country? Because the constitution now is very clear. The vice president takes over and manages the affairs of the state. We don't have one. When President Paul Biya was re-elected, he made promises. He said, in the days ahead, I'll be appointing a new government. It has not been done. And he also said he will be giving possibilities to young people, to women. They are still expecting. Cameroonians are expecting a lot to be done from the moment he came back. Well, he came back on Thursday. Let's say he worked throughout the week receiving the female lions, and that maybe things will be changing in the days ahead. Some people are even suggesting, thinking that because of the pressure he had while in the country, he may have been making preparations to come and move things around in the country when he comes back. So Cameroonians were worried there that he was not around, and now asking, he has come, what is going to be happening next?
1: Queen, you may wrap up this podcast with this, right? Is there a real risk that Cameroon's succession, whenever it comes, that it could destabilize a country that has been a pillar of relative stability in Central Africa. How big of a concern is that for Cameroon and the region as a whole?
3: Yes, there is a real risk. There is a very big risk when it comes to the succession question in Cameroon. And quite unfortunately, this question of succession would only not affect Cameroon, but would affect the entire Central African region. This risk is not inevitable. Cameroon has historically been seen as an important anchor of stability in Central Africa, partly because of its geographical position, as everyone knows, its economic importance, and relatively strong state structures. The danger is that a succession crisis could activate several existing fault lines simultaneously. There is the elite competition at the center. There are tensions within the security apparatus and unresolved conflicts like the Anglophone conflict, for example, regional political interests and economic anxiety. However, we cannot automatically assume that Cameroon will follow the trajectory of other African countries that we know. Every succession is shaped by its own institutions and political history. So Cameroon still has an established administrative state and a ruling party with extensive structures. Now, the key variable will be whether succession is negotiated before a crisis or succession will be fought over after a crisis has happened. So a planned transition could preserve stability. You know, if we're talking now about the vice president and all of that, if the president of the Republic of Cameroon and Cameroonians inclusively can plan a transition, we could curb the possibilities of a high-risk crisis. Whereas an unplanned transition, especially one involving the degree of competing factions like what we see in Cameroon claiming legitimacy, would carry significantly greater risk. So yes, again, there is a very high risk for Cameroon to find herself in a terrible crisis situation because of the succession question. And yes, if this happens, the entire Central African region will suffer for it as well.
1: Right. Hopefully it will not come to that, but the concerns are clear. And we'll definitely be following the situation in Cameroon. Now that Paul Biya is back, what really changes, what does not? Sentiments growing about the succession or not. Really good discussion I've had with the both of you. And we'll keep our fingers crossed and our eyes and ears on the ground and keep our listeners posted. Queen Yvette Jokum, political analyst, and DW's Mocky Edwin Kinseka in Yaoundé, Cameroon. Thank you both for your insights.
2: You're welcome.
3: Thank you.
1: The silence from Biya himself was deafening. No address, no video, nothing. But now the president is back. How do Cameroonians feel about it? And what do they expect to happen now?
4: I saw the president returned with renewed energy and is ready to bounce back and resume his office duties with enthusiasm. And now that the president is back, my expectations are practical. I would like to see the promises and commitments he made to young people and the women translate into real opportunities. And I am looking forward to more meaningful positions and greater participation in decision-making.
2: The President of the Republic, Paul Biya, is back. I didn't see anything in him as any problem, but we just know that a man of his age ought to rest, ought to have some head care.
5: My expectation as a Cameroonian and equally as a political leader are, first, appoint a vice president. The president administration, since he was sworn in on November 6th as the president of the republic, there have been a lot of cacophony due to his age and other issues that may come along. Camps have been installed within the government, and this is paralyzing the economy, not only administration. He talked about this as being the mandate of the youth and women. Without booming economy, without a functional administration, young people are unable to create jobs. Equally, we also need that the calendar that was stated for the upcoming municipal legislative election be installed and be looked into.
1: Investors, in particular, were watching closely, and they didn't like what they saw, it seems. Bloomberg reported that Cameroon's dollar-denominated bonds have become the worst-performing sovereign debt in Africa since Biya left office in early June, with yields climbing to their highest level since April. Still, here is a question to ponder. If a country can be run for 73 days from a hotel room abroad, who is really governing Cameroon? What do you think? Share your thoughts on Facebook and TikTok at DW Africa. 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And subscribe to our DW Africa YouTube channel so you never miss an episode. This show was co-produced and edited by Isaac Mugabe. And I am Eddie Micah Jr. Thanks for listening.
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7: Hello and welcome to the Africa Link News on DW. I'm Isaac Kanleji. Just as Zambia's opposition prepared to challenge the presidential election results, the country's top courts closed. With the legal deadline fast approaching, questions are growing about whether the challenge can be filed at all. DW's Cathy Short has more.
8: I'm in Lusaka, Zambia's capital, and the country is facing a political test at the moment, and here is why. The country's top courts have been closed just as the deadline for challenging the presidential election results is about to expire. Opposition leader Brian Mundubile announced last week that he intended to petition the Constitutional Court over the outcome of the August 13 election. But with the court's access blocked, filing that petition may not be possible. Under Zambian law, anyone seeking to challenge the presidential election results has just 7 days after the official announcement to do so. Mundubile's legal team has until Tuesday to meet that deadline.
7: South African police have charged 4 people in connection with the killing of former boxing world champion Zolani Tete. Tete was shot dead outside his home last Friday. A young woman who was with him was also wounded in the attack and remains in hospital. One of the suspects, a 22-year-old man arrested on Saturday, appeared in court on Monday and faces charges of murder and attempted murder. The 3 other suspects who were arrested on Sunday are expected to appear in court on Tuesday. According to police, Tete was sitting in his car waiting for the gate to his residence to open when 2 armed men allegedly emerged from another vehicle and opened fire. Investigators have not yet established a motive for the attack. Tete enjoyed a successful boxing career, holding the WBO bantamweight world title from 2017 to 2019 and the IBF super flyweight title in 2014. The former champion had been preparing for a return to the ring after completing a 4-year suspension for an anti-doping violation that expired in July this year. And finally, the Trump administration is preparing a new immigration measure that could see some foreign nationals lose their U.S. business and tourist visas if they have applied for or are seeking asylum in the country. According to the U.S. State Department, the plan would target holders of B1 and B2 visas, which are commonly used for business, travel, tourism, family visits, and medical treatment. The department did not specify how many people would be affected. However, the Associated Press, citing State Department documents and 2 U.S. officials, reported that up to 200,000 visas may be revoked. If implemented, the move would mark the largest single mass visa revocation in U.S. history. Officials said the visa cancellations will not automatically result in deportation. Instead, most people with pending asylum applications would be reclassified, meaning they would no longer be considered business or tourist visitors. And that's all by way of news. Thanks for listening. I'm Isaac Kanleji.
6: DW. Made for minds.
9: Hello and welcome to Science Unscripted. It's Connor here.
10: And Gib.
9: Going to start with an email that was, well, the email wasn't that short. It's just that the paraphrasing of it and the answer is short. This was from, just want to say thank you really to Robert in the Netherlands, who listened to our show that some of you might have missed because it was right in the kind of Christmas, New Year's period.
10: Mm-hmm.
9: And that was about, it was in a cave where Neanderthals ate other Neanderthals. I don't know if you can say for the pleasure of it, but they weren't in a famine. They had a choice and they decided to do it anyway, arguably or speculatively for cultural reasons. And Robert wrote in to say basically, where is that cave? It sounds amazing. How do I find it? Can I go there? And I wrote him back, and I'll just repeat that for everyone out there. This is the Grotte de Goyet, Goyet, mm-hmm. in Belgium. Gabe fell in love with the limestone there, the blue limestone.
10: Yeah, and not far away is the city of Namur. Really nice place to visit.
9: That was not on my map before that trip.
10: Namur, Belgium. Namur, Belgium.
9: And just a reminder that they only do tours at the moment in Flemish and in French. So as English speakers, we are kind of left out for now, but they're planning some in the future.
10: That won't be a problem for Robert because he said he is from Breda. That's the Netherlands. And that is where my mom spent time in a number of orphanages, one of them in Breda. So when I saw that, I had to think about my mom.
9: Weird.
10: She has parents, but the Catholic Church thought that they weren't fit to parent. So she had to spend, there were a number of different stations all throughout Holland of orphanages that she was at. And Breda was one of them.
9: I'm glad that that's no longer the role of any church to make that call.
10: I have a letter here and I wanted to read it last week. I opened it up and it was so long that I just, I'm going to read it now.
9: You were overwhelmed.
10: Yeah, totally. It's from Rita. She says, "Dear Connor and Gabe, I listen every time. Your open-mindedness and thorough research, guests, as well as great topic choices are greatly appreciated. Your discussion of things to help one fall asleep reminded me of something I do most nights. I take a stroll in my head through a place I love. In my case, it is the simple Mennonite home my grandparents lived in when I was a child. As I enter the door, I try to notice every detail. I really try to be there. Soon I can see colors, and I can even smell things. The wood stove, the potatoes in the basement, the peppery smell of the red geraniums and the silver coffee tins. I often notice things I've long forgotten about. The pail of well water with a metal cup for all to use. I've explored their garden, chicken coop, where I spent hours watching the chickens, the ditch full of water where the tadpoles swam, and so on. It's an amazing tool.
9: I'm with her. Who wrote this?
10: Rita. It's an amazing tool that's stimulating as well as relaxing. I hope this helps someone in some small way. Thanks for reading my letter. I look forward to your next program. As always, yours truly. And then P.S., I rarely get past the kitchen before I'm asleep."
9: Well, we got all the way out to the ditch with the tadpoles.
10: Oh.
9: Rita, thank you for that. I felt like I was happily reading a novel.
10: And quick to Cindy. This was on the topic of animals, whether they can feel or think. She definitely thinks they can feel and think the way we do. And she sent us a number of videos showing animals reacting with humans, or hugging was one of them. "I have never seen a turkey hugging a human being, and now I have. Thank you very much,
9: hugging.
10: Cindy."
9: Hugging? The turkey hugged back?
10: Well, yeah.
9: With its wings?
10: It looked like it. It looked like the wings went up in an embrace.
9: I will have to verify after we record that this is not an AI-generated video.
10: I swear it isn't.
9: I was just listening to a song, must be a new one, about all of the videos AI-generated out there where you can watch, quote-unquote, bunnies or rabbits jumping on trampolines. It's an entire genre of fake video.
10: Hmm.
9: And many people have already been tricked by them. Gabe, I'm wondering if you and our listeners, one of them, I'll double check.
10: I'm not the kind of guy to get tricked.
9: We're going to stick to animals here just for a second. Gabe, I'm going to pass over a map that I've printed out for you.
10: Sure.
9: To show where the mice in this latest experiment were collected from. I think you recognize that area.
10: Oh, that's right near here.
9: Yeah. It's in our backyard.
10: Oh, man.
9: Between Cologne and Bonn, Germany, or from Bonn
10: now
9: here.
10: Now, what happened with these mice here?
9: Researchers at the Max Planck Institute for Evolutionary Biology, that's step one. They collected 1,000 wild mice in that stretch of land from just kind of like west of here in Bonn toward Cologne. And the question they were trying to answer is, why is it exactly that female mice seem to choose multiple male partners? You could choose one and have a litter of babies just from the one, or you could choose multiple. What is going on there? What is the evolutionary pressure?
10: Why do the females do this and why do the males not do it, or what's going on?
9: Well, obviously the males are part of the equation.
10: Yeah.
9: So we're talking about...
10: Okay, so why do they choose more than... Yeah, all right.
9: Yeah. We're talking about polyandry, which is a female mating with multiple males for the purpose, in this case, of procreation, obviously. And then not polyamory, which is both directions.
10: Yeah.
9: And not polygyny, I think is how it's pronounced, when it's a male mating with multiple females in order to have more offspring.
10: Got it.
9: Polyandry is what we're talking about here. And the question was, why? What exactly is in it for the females? Because it could be a couple things. One is that ultimately it would help the offspring survive in the first place.
10: Mm-hmm.
9: And that has to do with a couple things. One is just genetic diversity of the babies. The other would be, and this is a terrible aspect of the animal kingdom, that it would be less likely for the or for a male to come in and commit infanticide and to kill those offspring because, hey, those aren't mine. Yep. If they're all mixed and matched, then there's a lower chance of that. It also allows for something called the cryptic female choice to happen. This is, I was going to say the idea. It's not the idea. It's when a female's body makes a sort of chemical, physical choice, allowing certain sperm to travel and fertilize and others not, and certain fertilized eggs to be rejected or to be implanted.
10: Which happens automatically almost, or?
9: Yeah, this is a huge area of ongoing research, but a lot of different theories, and that's what this experiment was. Why are they doing it? Why are these wild mice doing it?
10: Okay.
9: And to get there...
10: What did they find out?
9: They had four scenarios. I know that sounds a little tricky, but it's relatively easy. They had kind of one situation where all the mice in the study had a lot of food, a super abundance of food.
10: Yeah.
9: Right? Different than the wild. And then they had the wild scenario. And then they had the females in both of those scenarios. Some of them were sort of monogamous.
10: Mm-hmm.
9: That was 2/3 of the cases. Mm-hmm. And then 1/3 of them had multiple mates.
10: Got it.
9: And out of those four boxes, if you can visualize those four boxes, one of them stood out. And the conclusion of this paper is that if it's in a normal food environment, which has to be most of the time, right? They don't usually have superabundance.
10: Mm-hmm.
9: Then when a female mouse mates with multiple males, the litter is larger. That's it. That's the benefit for the females. It's a larger litter in the wild, and hence, yes, please do that. So there's
10: okay.
9: You're increasing the odds, first of all, just numerically, of offspring survival.
10: Yeah.
9: And in addition to that, there's still, it's not quite what they were looking for or trying to prove in this paper, the idea that the biological diversity or the genetic diversity among those offspring is going to be higher, especially if you're a female mouse and you're not sure or not able to judge the genetic, I don't know, advantage of this guy versus that guy versus that guy.
10: It just means the more babies you're going to get. Therefore,
9: right.
10: They do it.
9: Right.
10: That's it.
9: And interestingly, in the group that had a lot of food, there was no difference in the size of the litter. So if there's a situation of abundance, then you're going to have a large litter no matter
10: regardless. Regardless, so then you don't have to. Okay.
9: But that was the...

0: this one here is very relevant.
1: I was just going to say, if you haven't felt that personally, then it means you probably have a very healthy consumption news cycle
0: of media.
1: Media.
0: Yeah.
1: But I would guess that you've heard someone in your group of friends or at recent holiday events or something say, gosh, the news sure is terrible or overwhelming or something.
0: We're not going to comment on the news here or whether it's right or wrong. It's simply the feeling that you get when you think that society is falling apart. That has a name. It's called anomie. A-N-O-M-I-E. Not enemy.
1: And not anime.
0: The Japanese cartoons.
1: Right.
0: Essentially.
1: A-N-O-M-I-E.
0: Anomie. The feeling that the fabric of society is unraveling, that morals are no longer there, that institutions
1: rules are
0: gone, the institutions are inefficient or appear to be that way. Leadership is just simply not what it should be, not what you used to see.
1: Which again,
0: from a leader.
1: Just to be clear here, what you're saying is, or what you're talking about is a subjective feeling. So
0: it's a feeling.
1: We're not talking about objective reality, but a subjective perception of the world around you.
0: Yeah, and what these researchers were looking into. Out of Germany and Norway, University of Bergen and Hamburg, they wanted to look at, or in sociology, there has been a long belief or an observation that this feeling of anomie leads to authoritarianism, but that has never been studied. And these researchers wanted to study it just to not only based on correlation, but also they wanted to see if it could be they wanted to conduct an experiment to see if there's a causal link between anomie or the feeling of anomie and a rise in authoritarianism. And what they did was they had a two-part experiment. The first was based on survey, and that was German data. So 1,500 Germans answered questions about their feeling of anomie and whether they would support authoritarian values. The higher your feeling of anomie, for these Germans, and they were from the center right and center left. So that at that point in time, these people voted for the middle Volksparteien here in Germany.
1: Moderates. These are politically moderate people.
0: Perfect way to study political psychology. These people are right in the middle. The higher their feeling of anomie, the more that they thought society was breaking down, the more likely it was that they would support authoritarian values or an authoritarian leader. So there you go. There's your survey. And that's correlational. You can't really do much with that. Part two was based on U.S. data, where they made people envision a future with high anomie. So society's breaking down.
1: Chaos, anarchy.
0: They read a vision or a vignette, as they said in the study. I love that word. They read a vignette about the world as either breaking down or completely ordered and everyone's cooperating. The leaders are exactly the way they should be. And the third vignette was about buildings.
1: Oh, those poor people.
0: Right. So they wanted to compare and see what these people thought when it came. The survey was done afterwards about their feeling of authoritarianism.
1: Oh, if you could generate some. Yeah.
0: Right. And so they led these people were split all the way right down the middle. The ones who read about a future where society was breaking down were more willing to support an autocratic, authoritarian ruler who could fix the situation by bypassing democratic institutions.
1: So it doesn't matter how it happens. I want the situation brought back to
0: normal. I need this fixed. I want certainty. I don't want to feel powerless. And I don't want this feeling of anomie, because I want it to go away. And the way it goes away is for people like you and me. We're involved in this too. Is for an autocratic, strong ruler to make it go away. That's according to the results, that's just the way we feel. So right now, what this study does, the reason, I mean, it was published a year ago, and we normally don't look at studies that aren't, you know, brand new. But I think it's important to know that this feeling has a name. It's a sociological concept, and it has been studied, and we know how it works and how it can lead from that feeling to having real consequences, that we support authoritarian rulers without even knowing why or how that happens in the head.
1: Yeah, and just having a word to say out loud and to know about,
0: yeah,
1: and to know that this has been researched, I think that's pretty helpful and calming.
0: Yeah.
1: I'm not a psychologist, but I think some psychologists might agree that saying a word out loud to describe what seems like this nebulous, dark feeling inside you,
0: mm-hmm,
1: makes it, I was going to say less serious. It's not less serious. It just makes it something you can look at more calmly or
0: soothing. It's almost soothing. Yeah. Like a solid.

0: anime. And it is nice to know that.
1: Yeah, and if you want to check that paper out, it's called When Lack of Control Leads to Uncertainty, Explaining the Effect of Anime on Support for Authoritarianism.
0: Mm-hmm. And the other question I would leave all of you with, this is me speculating entirely based on what you just said, mm-hmm. is whether historians of the future in 50 to 75 or 100 years will look back at us right now and say, of course, they were experiencing anime. They had an entirely new media landscape that confronted them daily, hourly, with stimuli and with different imagery and videos, often without context. Whereas before, and I mean this also critically, you might have read about a horrific or devastating or catastrophic event as a small paragraph in black and white in a printed piece of newspaper.
1: Yeah.
0: And which wouldn't have given you the knowledge or the emotions to even consider what actually happened there. And now sometimes it feels like the opposite. Something that's small may feel overwhelmingly large because of the way that we consume it. And that is a subjective feeling of chaos and anarchy that may lead to those feelings.
1: The never-ending bombardment of images and words that are said about events that aren't necessarily, well, they don't lend the idea that society is cooperative and political leaders are acting the way they should. I'm thinking back to my childhood. There was, 10 minutes a day, 20 minutes a day where Peter Jennings would tell us, would read headlines to us. That was kind
0: that
1: of it.
0: That was enough.
1: That was it.
0: And another way of framing that, first of all, do you agree or disagree with that idea? And then secondly, maybe it's just a reminder that the kind of video you were talking about earlier is exactly what we should be going for. Turkeys hugging people and people hugging turkeys.
1: Thank you, Cindy.
0: Yeah. Thank you, Cindy. Last thing I have to say here, because I promised last week and I try to deliver on my promises.
1: This is Mango
0: from Australia, who delivered some wine science music to Science Unscripted. And for all of you out there, enjoy.

0: Oh man, we gotta use this for the music at the end too. I love this.
1: It's legitimately good. Yeah.
0: Yeah.
1: Thank you again to Mango, and I have to kind of say to everyone else out there, please don't take offense when I say this. We do get sent other things sometimes, and I can't promise everyone listening that I'm going to play your music. That was unexpectedly good. I clicked in thinking, what am I about to get here?
0: Especially given they could only sing about the science of wine, and they turned it into a nice, what, country jam?
1: Yeah, about autonomous tractors.
0: Of the list of a bunch of stuff to...
1: And it kind of connects to what we're going into here, which is there it's the idea of new technology taking over something that you used to do yourself, right?
0: Right. Yeah. The idea of losing our jobs to AI, that is a thing. To deal with this topic right now, we are going to take you back to the dairy farms of Norway in the 1950s to see if there is a lesson that can be learned for what happened there when milking machines began to be used.
2: Science Unscripted.
3: Hello, my name is Philip Ager. I'm a professor of economics at the University of Mannheim, and I just recently published a paper on the impact of milking machines on women in Norway.
1: Can you set the scene for us and for our listeners? What did Norway look and feel like in the 1950s, just after the Second World War?
3: Okay, I think Norway still was a relatively rural country. I mean, like, urbanization and industrialization happened already during this time period, but I think like the large agricultural mechanization happened in the 1950s, and that was actually when I think the Norwegian economy started also to transform much more rapidly, like, you know, having increased urbanization and having kind of increased jobs in manufacturing and particularly in the service industry.
0: And in the rural landscape, how many cows were on your average Norwegian farm?
3: I would say, like, you know, on average, maybe around 7 cows per farm. So I mean, many of these farmers were relatively small.
0: And then these milking machines, could you milk all 7 cows at the same time with one machine? You just hooked them all up and that was it?
3: Yeah, so it depends a little bit on the feature of the milking machine, but usually you could milk several cows with one machine at the same point in time, and that was where also, like, you know, the productivity gains came in.
0: Okay, and then once these machines were ubiquitous or were being used by all these farms, then the women who before milked these cows all of a sudden had no jobs. And then they were what? They had to leave the farm, or what happened?
3: So it depended, of course, who the women were. I mean, like, you know, there were like different type of women that were working on this. It was mainly family farms. So some were like hired milkmaids. Others were like, you know, relatives, their own children. But it was a substantial part of their time. On these farms was devoted to basically this sort of looking after the cows, milking the cows, and so forth. And then, because of course this job opportunity or like this kind of job vanished, they had to look for something else to do. And I think one of the things that happened is that then, like, actually they had more time to go to school, and that is something that in part in our study, like, you know, we are alluding to.
0: And you're sitting at the University of Mannheim half a century later.
3: Yes.
0: And then you've mapped out what these women did then over the next 40 years. And what did you find?
3: So what we find is that, like, you know, despite that there were this kind of short-term displacement costs, in the long run, we find mostly driven by the women that kind of were moving out of the countryside, that these women, they kind of, you know, got a better education, they kind of had higher income, and they were also working also later on. They were still in the labor market, and basically this led to a shrinking of the gender gap, not only in terms of labor force participation, but also in terms of the income. And that's what we find.
1: They instead had the opportunity to educate themselves and pursue a career.
3: Exactly. And so, like, you know, this kind of leads So it depends, but actually what we find is like, you know, they marry later. So like, you know, they marry later and they also have then children later. And so like, you know, this is often associated also with an overall lower number of children in these households, right?
0: I mean, I know that you don't want to give any false hope to people worried about losing their job because of artificial intelligence, Philip, but do you have any advice to people if they have those fears right now?
3: Yeah, I think this relates to our results on education. So I think, like, you know, it might be crucial for you, you know, to kind of have some, try to get an education that helps you to kind of be complement to the AI technology. I think this could be very, very helpful in kind of, you know, mitigating the potential negative consequences that the AI technology has on certain jobs.
0: That was Philip Auger speaking to us from Baden-Württemberg, Germany, the city of Mannheim, about rural Norway in the 1950s. And it is a tough topic. People are scared right now. And he was looking at what can happen when your job just gets, when the rug gets pulled out from under you.
1: Yeah, I would have to say that's the reason we ultimately decided to conduct that interview, because it makes sense for a lot of the people out there, a lot of our listeners who are really genuinely concerned about that. It does also have a direct connection to you, Gabe, and your family, which I only kind of half found out a few days back.
0: When I saw the headline of this study, I could not believe my eyes, because I'm Norwegian. My great grandpa left Norway for the United States. And my great-grandma, Sineva Moster, this was her job. She milked cows her entire life. And when I saw that there was a study about Norwegian women and cows getting milked, I was like, no way. We have to cover this. Because it literally killed her. Sineva Moster milked her final cow. This was in the United States by now. She left Norway but worked on a farm in rural Wisconsin. Just outside of Deerfield, Wisconsin, milked her final cow, sat down against the barn, had a heart attack and died. So that, I have a connection to this story, and I couldn't imagine the idea of, if we do this podcast, what would Sineva Moster think about this as this topic? I mean, I know that she didn't leave the farm and go to Oslo or Bergen or one of the cities and change her life. But still, I don't know.
1: It'd be interesting to know what she thought of the technology. I don't know anything about your family's history, but it kind of sounds like the technology arrived, she fled and went back to what she knew how to do. Maybe in a good way for her.
0: Her farm in Norway, neither that one nor the one outside of Deerfield used the milking machines. They milked by hand all the way to the end.
1: So the modern corollary would be a person whose job is taken by AI and they move to a place where it hasn't yet and keep doing what they know how to do, kind of.
0: That's what she did, yeah. She, I guess, yeah, that would be it. But still, I don't want to make this about me. The topic is about you guys out there, the people who are afraid of their jobs being just taken, disappearing overnight, because that is coming for a lot of people. And I know that we're aware of it, but do we really think about that a lot? And there are historical examples that we can learn from. And this was kind of one of them.
1: Maybe. Yeah. Part of it. Part of the story, I think, as Philip said or would say. Do you have any other parts of that story or your own story, your own family's story? Let us know. We're su@dw.com.
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0: This is news from Poland coming to you from Warsaw. It's Tuesday, the 25th of August. My name is Marcin Matuszewski. Welcome to our English service broadcast, starting with current affairs. Coming up in the magazine today, Ukraine celebrates the 35th anniversary of independence.
1: Today, the Ukrainian nation celebrates its right to live in its own sovereign state, to speak its native language, and to raise its children without fear. Poland, just like Ukraine, understands the true value of independence.
0: Athletics event in Poland announced world's best so far in 2026.
2: I had a blast running here, really. The conditions were perfect. Great organization, fantastic fans. I simply couldn't have dreamed of better circumstances.
0: That and more coming up. First, though, let's take a look at the headlines. Polish far-right MEP Braun charged with denying Nazi crimes. Poland receives new batch of South Korean K2 tanks. Poland's justice minister announces breakthrough in the Zonda crypto affair. Polish MEP Grzegorz Braun, who leads the far-right Confederation of the Polish Crown Party, has been charged by Poland's Institute of National Remembrance, IPN, with publicly denying Nazi crimes, contrary to established facts. Braun was summoned to IPN's Kraków office on Tuesday, where prosecutors from the Institute's dedicated commission informed him of the charge. He did not plead guilty and did not retract his earlier comments. Prosecutors alleged that in July 2025 in the town of Jedwabne and then in Warsaw, Braun publicly questioned the existence of gas chambers at the former German Nazi concentration and extermination camp of Auschwitz-Birkenau, as well as their use for the mass killing of prisoners. Prosecutors emphasized Braun's claims contradict well-established historical knowledge based on documents, witness testimony, perpetrators' own admissions and criminal investigations, both past and ongoing. The charge follows the European Parliament's decision to lift Braun's parliamentary immunity after prosecutors opened an investigation in July last year based on complaints from the left party MP Anna Maria Żukowska, Auschwitz-Birkenau State Museum director Piotr Cywiński and Bartosz Staszewski of the Basta Foundation. Denying Nazi crimes is a criminal offense in Poland under the IPN Act, punishable by a fine or up to 3 years in prison. Auschwitz-Birkenau was the largest Nazi German concentration and extermination camp in occupied Poland, and more than 1.1 million people, mostly Jews, were murdered on its premises during World War II. Poland's Deputy Prime Minister and Defense Minister Władysław Kosiniak-Kamysz has announced that his country has received another batch of South Korean-made K2 tanks, with 28 more machines set to join the 16th Mechanized Division based in northeastern Poland. The delivery is part of a contract signed on 1st August 2025 for K2 and K2PL tanks, the latter being a Polish-assembled variant incorporating locally made components. Kosiniak-Kamysz said that the upcoming shipments would include a higher share of the localized version. Under the deal, Poland is to receive 180 K2 tanks in total, 117 built by South Korea's Hyundai Rotem, with the remainder produced in Poland by the state-owned Polish Armaments Group. The contract follows an earlier 2022 agreement under which Poland ordered 1,000 K2 tanks from South Korea. Poland's Justice Minister Waldemar Żurek announced there's been a breakthrough in the Zonda crypto affair investigation, resulting from intensive investigators' efforts that have been underway for months. Polish authorities are also working to secure the company's assets and ensure victims receive compensation. Our priority is to punish criminals, but the most important thing is that Polish citizens recover their funds. The intensity of the prosecutor's office and police here is truly remarkable, and I can confirm there's been a breakthrough. The prosecutor's office has been working very intensively for months to achieve this. There are new prosecutors handling this case, there's new evidence, and there are new people willing to cooperate with the prosecutor's office. This is moving the entire investigation forward in great strides. Posuwa to do przodu całe śledztwo. The minister said. The breakthrough was first announced on Sunday with reports that the head of the collapsed Polish cryptocurrency exchange has turned state's evidence. Przemysław Kral, previously in the wind, decided to cooperate and has been granted a small crown witness status under Poland's law, a mechanism that allows for reduced punishment in exchange for disclosing valuable information. Various reports and journalist investigations that followed Zonta Crypto's collapse linked to Poland's formerly ruling Conservative Law and Justice Party, to organized crime and to Russia. You are tuned to Polish Radio and this is our weekday current affairs magazine. My name is Marcin Matuszewski and I am your host in Warsaw. The 35th anniversary of Ukraine's independence was celebrated across Kyiv, Warsaw and Lublin. Events in Poland drew large crowds under the banner of our common independence, honoring the victims of Russia's war of aggression and emphasizing the united fight for freedom. Piotr Urbaniak reports.
1: Ukraine marked the 35th anniversary of independence. Ceremonies with officials and public figures took place on Monday in Kyiv, Warsaw and Lublin in southeastern Poland. Speaking with Polish radio, Roman Szepeliak, the Consul General of Ukraine in Lublin, highlighted the similarities between Polish and Ukrainian history. Today, the Ukrainian nation celebrates its right to live in its own sovereign state, to speak its native language, and to raise its children without fear. Above all, we celebrate our right to chart our own future. We are paying a devastatingly high price for this, but Poland, just like Ukraine, understands the true value of independence. You know all too well that freedom is never given once and for all, and that sometimes it must be fought for. Теж знаження подлеглощ не дає ще раз і назавше, і часом за нього треба повальчити. Before the 1990s, Ukraine was a republic of the USSR. After the collapse of the Soviet state, Ukraine held its first partially free parliamentary elections in March 1990. The Verkhovna Rada, the country's parliament, passed the Independence Act on April 24, 1991. In his Independence Day address, President Volodymyr Zelensky said Ukraine stays united, resilient, and ready to fight. He praised citizens for mutual support in hard times. Zelensky also addressed Russia, saying that instead of conquering Ukraine, Russia lost its fleet, its income, and an entire generation, quote, sent into the meat grinder. In his speech, he briefly summarized the recent history between both countries. Putin's Russia has long been unsettled by the existence of Ukraine, our flag, and our national colors. It seems to preoccupy them far more than the plight of millions of Russians. Both in 2014 and February 2022, Russia struck to deprive us of our symbols, our freedom, and our independence. Their objective was to take everything we have, and they have not abandoned this ambition. Zelensky appealed to the world for unity against the Russian threat and stressed that Ukraine remembers all who stood by its side. British Prime Minister Andy Burnham and European Council President Antonio Costa, among other officials, joined the celebrations in Kyiv. Ukrainian Foreign Minister Andriy Sibiha welcomed them at the local train station. Sibiha said independence is not an abstract idea for Ukrainians and that they defend it against all odds. As part of the celebrations, Kyiv hosted a meeting of the Coalition of the Willing, a group of states supporting Ukraine in its war with Russia. The meeting was co-chaired by French President Emmanuel Macron, Prime Minister Burnham and German Chancellor Friedrich Merz. Poland was represented by its foreign minister Radosław Sikorski. Coalition leaders assured Ukraine of continued support. Hundreds of Poles and Ukrainians gathered at Castle Square in Warsaw for the event held under the slogan Our Common Independence. A minute of silence honored victims of Russian aggression. Polish Justice Minister Waldemar Żurek wished Ukraine victory and future accession to NATO and the EU. He also thanked Ukrainian soldiers for their sacrifice, quote, while defending Europe from the hordes from the east. Ukraine's ambassador to Poland, Vasyl Bodnar, said the war showed Ukrainians their strength and unity. He also thanked Poles for hosting the large Ukrainian community in their country. Polish radio spoke with some of the event's participants.
3: The
1: large turnout is wonderful to see. Being here today feels like a duty for all of us. While politics often divides people, we are bound by a common goal and love for freedom. This is so important because we are neighbors. Many Ukrainians now call Warsaw home. They are our friends and acquaintances, so we want to stand by them and celebrate. Kiev and Warsaw share the same cause, and we will be here together until victory.
4: Kiev, 29
1: representatives of diplomatic missions attended the event, including ambassadors of the United States, Japan, and Spain. The Ukrainian Civil Society for Poles took the opportunity to present its Stand with Ukraine awards for, quote, outstanding contributions to Polish-Ukrainian relations and building bridges between the two nations. For news from Poland, I'm Piotr Urbaniak.
0: 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Still to come, August is Poland's Pedestrian Pilgrimages Month.
5: I come on this pilgrimage to pray for my family, especially for my husband. I thank the Virgin Mary for bringing such a wonderful man into my life.
0: World's top orchestras and pianists set to perform in Warsaw.

0: First, though, the 2026 Kamila Skolimowska Memorial was held in Poland's southern city of Chorzów last weekend. According to World Athletics, the Polish Diamond League event was the world's best in 2026 so far, and Eliza Mickiewicz has the details.
1: The annual Kamila Skolimowska Memorial is dedicated to the memory of the Polish athlete who, as a 17-year-old, won an unexpected gold medal in the hammer throw at the 2000 Olympics in Athens, improving her personal best by 20 meters within a year. However, even before her 27th birthday, Skolimowska tragically died in 2009, suffering a seizure because of an undiagnosed thrombosis. It was a shock for the Polish sports community, which decided to commemorate the athlete with a competition thrown in her honor. It's safe to say that Kamila would be really proud of how she's been commemorated. The first competition bearing her name took place just a few months after her death. It brought top stars and huge crowds, and ever since the annual event has been growing. In 2022, the Skolimowska Memorial reached the honor of being included in the Diamond League, the most prestigious track and field meet in the world, facilitating the event's attendance of world-class athletes. The 2026 edition of the Kamila Skolimowska Memorial was held in Poland's southern city of Chorzów on August 23rd. It attracted a plethora of biggest stars in world athletics, Poles included. In total, as many as 55 Olympic medalists took part. This illustrious crowd of participants did not disappoint, producing a number of top results in front of more than 30,000 spectators. One Diamond League record was set, two world best results in 2026 were achieved, and six memorial records, as well as three national records, were broken, including the women's 1,500 meters new Polish record set by Klaudia Kazimierska. I had a blast running here, really. The conditions were perfect. Great organization, fantastic fans. I simply couldn't have dreamed of better circumstances. If you don't try, you definitely won't break records. And with such support, I was convinced I could do it. So I simply went out on the track and gave myself a chance to achieve it. If I hadn't, I would have known what to work on. Although I also know it now, because I didn't finish first, and as athletes, I guess we never have enough. I'd like to achieve even better results in the future, break more records, and run as fast as possible. I'm definitely still hungry for it, and hopefully I still have a long career ahead of me to do it. Said Kazimierska, whose national record-breaking time of 3 minutes and 55.59 seconds gave her fourth place. Ethiopian Tsiga Duguma won with the best result in the world this year. Australian Jessica Hall was second, and Kenyan Dorcas Owoy was third. Another world best result in 2026 at the Skolimowska Memorial was achieved by Brazilian Arison dos Santos, who won the men's 400 meters hurdles with the best time in the world this year, 46.43 seconds. The Diamond League record and the Skolimowska Memorial record was also broken in men's discus throw by Lithuanian Mykolas Alekna, who reached 72.58 meters. New Skolimowska Memorial records were also set by Jamaican Oblique Seville, who won the men's 100-meter race, Colin Kebinachipi from Botswana, who triumphed in men's 400-meter race, and Ethiopian Gemechu Godana, victorious in the 3,000-meter steeplechase. The event was also attended by two esteemed Polish athletes, Dawid Tomala, Olympic champion in the 50-kilometer race walk from the Tokyo Summer Games, and Sofia Enawi, the 2018 European vice champion in women's 1,500 meters and an Olympian from Rio de Janeiro. However, they did not participate as active athletes. Tomala used the opportunity to announce his retirement and say goodbye to Polish fans, just like Enawi, who announced her retirement on social media on July 1st this year. The emotions are immense because the crowd I've been with for so many years is here. People who welcomed me at events, cheered on me, and often celebrated my successes. I competed for myself, but also for them, because sport brings people together, and we always want that joy to flow both ways. When we compete, we athletes give our all, and the fans give their all in the stands. So it's perfect that in such a place, on such an occasion, and in front of such a crowd, I can announce my retirement. Coming back to the results achieved throughout the Skolimowska Memorial, all in all, according to the World Athletics rankings, the Polish Diamond League event was the best track and field meet in the world in 2026. Furthermore, when it comes to all results achieved, the numbers say that this year's Skolimowska Memorial was the best athletics meet ever held in Europe. For news from Poland, I'm Eliza Mickiewicz.
0: Every August, thousands of Poles leave their homes and take to the roads, walking for days to religious shrines in a centuries-old expression of faith. The pilgrimage season offers a glimpse of Poland's enduring Catholicism, but also of the divisions surrounding its religious identity. Michał Owczarek has the story.
2: For a few weeks every summer, Poland becomes a country on the move. Roads leading out of towns and villages fill with pilgrims carrying crosses, religious banners and images of the Virgin Mary. They walk for days, sometimes more than 100 kilometres, heading towards sanctuaries. The peak comes around mid-August with the Feast of the Assumption of the Blessed Virgin Mary, one of the most important dates in the Polish Catholic calendar. The most famous destination is the Jasna Góra Monastery in Częstochowa, home to the Black Madonna. For many, pilgrimage is a profoundly personal experience, an opportunity to pray for a sick relative, give thanks, seek forgiveness, mourn a loss. Others participate because it is a family tradition or because they value the sense of belonging it provides. I come on this pilgrimage to pray for my family, especially for my husband. I thank the Virgin Mary for bringing such a wonderful man into my life. In general, I pray for good health for the whole family, but I've also collected many prayer intentions from friends, and I carry all of them in my heart. This week, several thousand Orthodox Christians attended ceremonies at their sacred site in eastern Poland, the Holy Mount of Grabarka. The tradition of pilgrimages there dates to the early 18th century, when the site was believed to have saved people from a cholera epidemic. The slopes hill are dotted with thousands of votive crosses placed there by pilgrims over the years. Almost every pilgrim carries their own cross throughout the journey to Grabarka, dedicating it to particular intentions. When we arrive, all the crosses are blessed together and then left there along with all the prayers we have brought with us. I always look forward to this pilgrimage every year. I take time off work specifically for it and plan well in advance to make sure I can be here. I'm carrying the cross because it is part of the tradition. We will leave it at the top of the hill, and we are carrying the names of the people we are praying for on a small piece of paper. Poland remains one of Europe's most staunchly Catholic societies, although the country's relationship with the Church is changing. Regular religious practice has declined, particularly among younger Poles, while criticism of the Church has grown. in recent years, debates over migrants, Ukrainians, LGBT people, abortion and the place of religion in public life have repeatedly exposed tensions between Catholic teaching and a more secular, pluralistic society. Yet the pilgrimage tradition remains remarkably resilient. However, social scientist Ireneusz Krzemiński points out that pilgrimage is by no means uniquely Polish, as the tradition remains very much alive in many Western European countries as well. There are well-established pilgrimage routes there that are, of course, known in Poland, but are still relatively little traveled by Poles, such as the Camino de Santiago or the Way of St. James. We should also mention established shrines in Germany, such as the one in Kivelar, which attracts around 1 million pilgrims, as well as the annual pilgrimage from Paris to Chartres. In Poland, where Catholic identity remains powerful but is no longer unquestioned, the August pilgrimages are more than religious events. They are a reminder of the continuing power of the Catholic Church in a country where that power is increasingly contested and in a society deeply attached to tradition, but also increasingly divided over what that tradition should mean. Reporting for News from Poland, I'm Michał Owczarek.
0: And finally, in the magazine today, the annual Chopin and his Europe Festival opened in Warsaw on Sunday. More from Agnieszka Bielawska.

0: The 22nd International Chopin and His Europe Festival will feature fewer concerts than in previous years, but will welcome magnificent major symphony orchestras from Canada, the United States and Europe. Polish music will, of course, remain at the heart of the festival, as it has since its very first edition. Alongside Chopin, audiences will hear works by Janiewicz, by Grażyna Bacewicz, Karol Szymanowski, and Krzysztof Penderecki. Giants of the international stage, the Pittsburgh Symphony Orchestra, the Royal Concertgebouw Orchestra, and the Orchestre Symphonique de Montréal will perform Polish music with prize winners of the Chopin competition. Among others, the most recent Chopin competition winner Eric Lou, previous winner Bruce Liu, and the winner of the Chopin competition on period instruments, Tomasz Richter. Poland's Minister of Culture, Marta Cienkowska, said during the conference preceding the event that the program of this year's festival is very ambitious. Chopin is Poland's pride and trademark. We have to remember that this great composer was a European artist. So we are talking not only about Polish music, but about European artistic heritage. And this festival focuses on that. We have prepared a fantastic program with the participation of outstanding artists. Artur Szklener, director of the Frederick Chopin Institute, underlined that, as every year, the festival is a continuation of the guidelines of the event. First and foremost, we want to present Chopin's works and his contemporaries from Poland and Europe. Secondly, our goal was always to invite the world's best artists and ensembles. And the third important aim was to reach to the roots, both in terms of written works, but also period instruments. And so, not for the first time, means simply that this edition is a continuation of what we want to present. The festival opened on Sunday with a concert by the Orchestre Symphonique de Montréal under Raphaël Paillaret. During the concert, Canadian pianist Kevin Chen, who won second prize at last year's International Chopin Competition in Warsaw, will perform Chopin's Piano Concerto No. 2 in F minor. The program also includes music by Shostakovich and Penderecki. The Canadian orchestra appeared before Warsaw audiences again on Monday, this time with the 2025 Chopin Competition winner Eric Lou performing Chopin's Piano Concerto No. 1 in E minor. The pianist told journalists that since the competition win, he had already given over 70 recitals in various corners of the world.
1: I think I'm playing now much more freely, in a way, less caring about have to be completely convincing for a jury or something like that. Just all those thoughts gone, completely gone. So I would say so. It opens up a lot more musical possibilities.
0: Polish Radio is patron of the festival. Selected concerts will be broadcast live on Polish Radio Channel 2, said Piotr Matwiejczuk, deputy editor of the program. We are again the co-organizer of the event, and I'm extremely glad to see such a plethora of great artists who came to Warsaw, especially those whom we will be hosting at the concert studio of Polish Radio. Among them, Roel Dieltins, whom I have last heard in Warsaw in 2005 when he played Joseph Haydn's concertos. So it is a huge treat to have this outstanding musician back in Warsaw.
2: Koncerty Józefa Haydna i ogromnie się cieszę, że ten wybitny muzyk wraca do Warszawy.
0: The festival concerts are held at the Warsaw Philharmonic Concert Hall, Concert Studio of Polish Radio and the Grand Theatre National Opera. Launched in 2005, the Chopin and His Europe Festival was the brainchild of Stanisław Leszczyński, a prominent music theorist. Now in its 22nd year, the festival is regarded as one of the most prestigious events on the international classical music circuit. It runs until September 6th. For news from Poland, I'm Agnieszka Bielawska.
3: 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Do stay with us for more, though, as Polish Radio External Service broadcast continues. And for further listening or reading, visit us online at thenews.pl. Your host was Marcin Matuszewski. Stay tuned.
0: You're tuned to Warsaw. I'm Agnieszka Bielawska. Welcome to Q&A, a weekly look at Poland's social landscape. At caviar today. Although caviar is not included in the list of Poland's national delicacies, it is in fact one of the leading export products made in Poland, this country being the third largest caviar producer in Europe. A family company near Olsztyn, northern Poland, is the leading exporter of this black gold from Poland, which graces the tables of the best restaurants in Paris, New York or Singapore. Antonius Caviar produces fresh and pasteurized high-quality caviar from two kinds of sturgeon, Russian and Siberian. I spoke to Mateusz Kawanowski, export manager for overseas markets at Antonius Caviar.
4: The biggest turning point was probably in 1998 when all of the sturgeon species have been included in the CITES Convention, which is a convention on a trade of endangered species. And basically from that point, the whole market changed because before the fish used to be acquired just by plainly fishing them from their natural habitats, and then they were processed for caviar. After the convention and other countries imposing fishing bans on sturgeon fish in order to protect the endangered species, that was no longer possible. So we had the situation where there was a big demand for the product, but we were not able to fish the wild sturgeons anymore. Since then, aquaculture of sturgeon specifically for caviar production was initiated. And in the beginning, countries like Italy were the leaders of this farming. And basically, the whole sturgeon production dates from early 2000. That's when the caviar has become farmed caviar. So at this moment, all the caviar that we can legally buy all over the world is coming from aquaculture.
0: Before that, did Poland make attempts to produce caviar?
4: Sturgeon farming is a very specific type of fish farming because opposed to most types of fish, sturgeons take many years to mature. When you want to start farming caviar, you need to start farming the fish at least 10 years before. With our company, the first attempts date back to the early 1990s, where in 1992 we started breeding the first sturgeons in our farm in Głosowice. Initially, sturgeon farming was also being done in Poland, but those fish were farmed for meat, not for caviar. That's a totally different type of operation than farming fish for caviar production. Basically, our whole company is a fish farming company, and then we have over 50 years of experience in breeding all kinds of fish. We have been doing catfish, carp, and many other species, including also ornamental fish in the past. But once the situation was going towards putting a ban on commercial fishing of sturgeon, we introduced the idea of farming sturgeon. So in 1992, we have been breeding the first fish. And then we had to raise and build the population to prepare ourselves for caviar production. In the beginning, we started off by raising females for caviar and selling them off to other producers in Europe. After the situation on the market started changing and the demand for the fish was fluctuating, the prices were not as attractive, we decided to start producing caviar ourselves. We acquired another farm, which had a processing plant, which we had to rebuild and adjust so that we could produce caviar. And in 2014, we started producing first batches of caviar in Ruch near Olsztyn in our factory.
0: We're talking only about sturgeon caviar.
4: Yes, this is also very important to emphasize because there is this common misconception about caviar coming from different kinds of fish. You can often hear people talking about red caviar or black caviar. And if you want to be true to the definition, then caviar is nothing else but salted eggs of sturgeon fish, products that are made from other fish like salmon, trout. We should refer to those as roe, not caviar. So caviar can come only from sturgeon fish. Also, there is about 26 species of sturgeons, but not all of them are being used for caviar production. Beluga is one of the sturgeons that is used for caviar production, and I think this is one of the most famous ones. It's a very big fish.
0: Caviar comes only from the sturgeons, but there is a difference. You have this black caviar, then you have the eggs which are bigger and smaller.
4: Caviar is coming from sturgeon fish, but there are many different species of sturgeon, and each of them is different. When we're talking about black caviar, we're referring probably to caviar that comes from Siberian sturgeon, and it produces caviar that is black or very, very dark gray. The other species we farm is called a Russian sturgeon, and this sturgeon is very famous for producing very tasty caviar, and the colors in that caviar range from light gray through dark olive, light olive, all the way to very, very attractive golden color. At this moment, we are producing caviar out of two kinds of sturgeon, the Siberian and the Russian sturgeon. And there is a big difference between those caviar, not only in the color and the size of the eggs, also in the taste. Siberian being a very intensive flavor, and Ocetra having a much more delicate but more complex and nutty, buttery notes in the taste.
0: There is a top-class caviar and then middle-class.
4: As with every product, there are different grades of the product, but when we are comparing caviars between the species, it's not really that easy to say that this one is better than the other. They are totally different, therefore they have different applications. And in terms of color, for example, with the Ocetra caviar, it doesn't really affect the taste of the caviar. It's purely visual. So some people prefer dark colors, but most of the Michelin star chefs that we work with prefer to use the lightest colors, the golden ones, because they are the best looking ones that they can incorporate in their dishes.
0: And so we've come to recipients of caviar from your company. How was the history of your distribution?
4: Poland isn't a big market for caviar if we look globally, so a majority of our customers are customers from abroad. We supply customers from USA all the way through Europe, Asia, and as far as Australia. Basically, we have the whole world covered. Being a Polish company and having our production in Poland, we started also going to Polish customers, both restaurants and individual caviar connoisseurs. And at this moment, I think it's safe to say that we are the most popular brand as caviar goes in Poland. Every single can that we sell has proudly produced in Poland, written all over it.
0: Do you have any estimates how interested are we Poles in caviar?
4: We really see a big increase in the interest as far as caviar is concerned, but it was not that when we started. People had the idea about caviar that it is something expensive, not really good, and that they were kind of skeptic about it. They were not really interested in how it tastes, because a lot of people, they didn't have the opportunity to taste real sturgeon caviar. They had experience with some other kinds of roe, which when we compare the taste and the experience are incomparable with the sturgeon caviar. A lot of people who tried our caviar for the first time, they say that they were expecting something totally different, something that would be fishy in smell or taste. And when they try our caviar, which is very, very pure in terms of taste and has basically no smell, they are really, really surprised.
0: Are you the only or the largest or the oldest company producing caviar in Poland?
4: We are not the only company, but by far the biggest company in Poland. And we are the biggest producer in Europe and the second biggest producer of caviar in the world. Also, what is important is that we produce caviar only using our own fish. So like other producers, we don't buy fish from different companies. Every single tin of caviar we produce comes only from the fish that we breed, basically from the moment they are hatched all the way till we produce caviar. In that regard, we are the biggest company in the world that produces caviar only using their own fish.
0: Mateusz Kapanowski, export manager for overseas markets at Antonius Caviar, which is responsible for about 5% of the total global caviar production and which has been breeding sturgeons for over 20 years for the caviar production. I'm Agnieszka Bielawska. Thanks for listening.

Hello, my name is Marcin Matuszewski and I am your host in Warsaw. Welcome to Soundcheck, a program presenting the many faces of Polish popular music. We roam freely across styles and eras, but we always make sure to provide you with some ear-worthy tunes made in Poland. In today's episode, we rewind the tape back to the year 1997 as

This was Tony Perez and Operacja Radykacja, Operation Radication. Two tunes opening Lekkie Uderzenie, a 1997 released debut album by Warsaw group Transmisja, which is a focal point of today's episode of Soundcheck. To fully grasp why Lekkie Uderzenie had such an impact on me and many others and was so unique, one has to know that funk and reggae were not really present in Poland as a music genre or subculture when they were booming around the world. Of course, some Polish artists incorporated funk elements into their music from the 1960s to the 80s, often with good and even internationally acclaimed results. And yes, reggae was somewhat intertwined with Polish punk in the 80s. However, at its core, funk in the US and reggae in Jamaica were an original grassroots creation. They came from the roughest neighborhoods, which spontaneously conceived these new styles of musical expression, which were also a new way of relaying stories and viewpoints of the unprivileged. And that is something which definitely wasn't the case in Poland, to which some of the music might have seeped, but the entire cultural background did not. My belief is that with its 1997 debut, Transmisja perfectly captured this spirit both musically and in terms of the entire character of it all, translating funk, reggae and afrobeat to Polish ground and creating a music Poland should but didn't have 2, 3 or 4 decades prior.

Two more tunes from Lekkie Uderzenie, a 1997 release by Transmisja, Bikiniarze and Piosenka o Jamesie Brownie, meaning Polish beatniks, and a song about James Brown, respectively. Despite being written in the mid-1990s, both these tunes draw from the city folklore of post-war Warsaw in the 1950s and 1960s. When it comes to their lyrics, local slang included, as well as the stories they tell and the images they evoke. At the same time, though, in a strange way, they felt very contemporary, and in this context, to say Transmisja are from Warsaw is absolutely not enough. Wherever possible, the group proudly emphasized that it hails from the working-class borough of Grochów on the right bank of the Vistula River, a shady microcosm of its own and one of few places in the capital city where the remnants of old pre-war character and social fabric, albeit rough in this case, could have still been felt in the 1990s. These hooligan roots are very much tangible in Transmisja's music, style and sense of humor, and the group's debut LP created a perfect bridge between Warsaw's past and the present, which is probably yet another reason why the album captivated me so much. To conclude today's edition, we will hear one more tune from Lekkie Uderzenie, Antynapady, yet another neologism which can be roughly translated as anti-robberies or anti-muggings. Like, you know, when instead of pickpocketing an old lady, Warsaw street urchin unexpectedly gives her a flower. If such an image and its musical representation appeals to you, definitely check the entire album when you have a moment. For a decade or two, it was almost impossible to get, but a 2024 re-release made Lekkie Uderzenie much more accessible. My name is Marcin Matuszewski, thank you for listening, and hear you soon.

On the next Fresh Air, we remember Dolly Parton, who has died at the age of 80. We'll feature our interview from 2001 and listen to some of her great music. Join us.

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1: It is 8 p.m. in Israel, Tuesday, August 25th. In the headlines, Defense Minister Yisrael Katz visits the peak of Mount Hermon in Syrian territory. Damascus calls it a provocation and calls on the international community to force Israel to withdraw from Syrian territory. In Gaza, IDF Chief of Staff Eyal Zamir says Israel is not employing a policy of containment in the Strip. He vows that anyone involved in carrying out the October 7th massacre will be eliminated. U.S. President Trump says all mines have been detonated or removed from international waters of the Strait of Hormuz. Trump warns Iran that any ship or boat placing new mines will be destroyed. The weather outlook in Israel, a bit hotter over the next couple of days. This is David Zev with the news. Defense Minister Yisrael Katz visited the peak of Mount Hermon in Syrian territory today and stressed that the IDF will stay in the area as long as the threat remains. Said Katz, "We acted against a Turkish attempt to establish itself in Syria, which is a danger to Israeli security interests. We've made this clear," said the Israeli defense minister, "and will continue to stand by it," he insisted. Syria has condemned the visit by Israel's defense minister in its territory. In a statement, the Syrian foreign ministry called it a provocation against international law and turned to the international community to force Israel to totally withdraw from Syrian territory. A source in the Gaza Board of Peace says that all military activity in the Gaza Strip must stop, including the launching of kites from Gaza across the border into Israel. The source went on to say that Israel must observe the ceasefire and that only extraordinary military action against real and immediate threats is allowed. Speaking as he visited the Gaza Strip today, IDF Chief of Staff Lieutenant General Eyal Zamir maintained that there is no policy of containment regarding threats. Said Zamir, "We will not allow our enemies to get stronger again, and we will continue to weaken them on the attack and systematically. We will not allow the terror infrastructure to solidify, and we will not return to October 6th. The Chief of Staff said that the IDF understands the concerns of the Gaza border area residents and will know how to get to whomever poses a threat. The pursuit of the terrorists of October 7th continues," Zamir added. He vowed that whomever took part in the massacre of that day will be eliminated. As for those kite launchings from Gaza, dozens of Gaza periphery residents demonstrated this morning at the Kerem Shalom crossing to protest the supply of humanitarian aid to Gaza Strip residents and to demand that the government not advance to the next phase of U.S. President Donald Trump's plan for Gaza before Hamas is disarmed. The spokesperson for Kibbutz Nachal Oz, Dani Rachamim, said that after the October 7th attack, Hamas cannot be allowed to rule in Gaza. It won't happen, he said. Oren Smadja, whose son Omer fell fighting Hamas in Gaza and who has joined the unity party of Gilad Erdan and Yudal Edelstein, criticized the policy of the Netanyahu government regarding Gaza. "The moment you want to win, you have to win," he said. "At the moment, Hamas has not disarmed. We have not won the war," said Oren Smadja. Khan reported last night that Israel has made clear to the Board of Peace for Gaza that if the launch of kites from Gaza does not cease within 3 days, the IDF will significantly ramp up its strikes in the enclave. Yesterday, another two kites launched from Gaza were discovered in border area communities, one on the roof of a clinic in Nachal Oz and the other in an open area near Kibbutz Ra'im. The IDF and Shin Bet yesterday destroyed in the Gaza Strip 5 arms storehouses and a Hamas launching site. A joint statement said that the strikes were across the Gaza Strip. The storehouses contained rockets, weapons, explosives, grenades, and other military equipment for terror activity. The statement said that Hamas located them in mosques close to humanitarian infrastructure. U.S. President Donald Trump said today that all mines have been detonated or removed from international waters of the Strait of Hormuz, and that Iran has been told that any ship or boat placing new mines will be destroyed. In a post on Truth Social, Trump said the United States, through its Space Force, was watching every square inch of the strait, a key waterway in the global energy supply chain. Trump also wrote on his Truth Social platform today, the failing Islamic Republic of Iran is not paying large segments of their military, while at the same time killing protesters even when they are not protesting, at levels not seen before. It is a humanitarian crisis of epic proportions and must be stopped now, said the U.S. president. A day after Washington unveiled sanctions to ramp up economic pressure on Iran, the U.S. Defense Secretary Pete Hegseth said that President Donald Trump's administration was not ruling out using military force against Iran. Speaking to reporters, Hegseth said that if kinetic force is needed, it will be used.
2: If we need to use kinetic strikes, we'll use them. If Iran is foolish enough to overplay their hand or mess with the American military, we'll do what we need to do. But economic pressure, we know, hurts them the most right now. But by no means are we foreclosing using kinetic strikes anywhere in the Strait of Hormuz or around Iran.
1: U.S. Secretary of Defense Pete Hegseth. Hegseth said he is convinced that the collapsing Iranian economy will bring the regime in Tehran down onto its knees. He also asserted that the U.S. has control over the Strait of Hormuz and the maritime blockade of Iran is very tight, while the U.S. is managing to get oil out to the markets. Iran has only one choice, and that is to return to the negotiating table to talk about its nuclear program, as U.S. President Donald Trump is demanding, said the defense secretary. The Trump administration yesterday indeed announced sanctions on more than 60 entities and individuals around the world that are assisting Iran in the nuclear, cyber, and oil industry spheres. The U.S. Treasury Secretary Scott Bessent warned that any country that violates the American sanctions will be economically hurt. He warned that every country has a defined timeline to shut down activities identified by Washington or face action from the Treasury.
3: Our great armed forces have laid the groundwork for achieving the president's objective of preventing Iran from ever obtaining nuclear weapons. They have shown America's resolve to finally end this threat. And the strength of America's economy under President Trump allows us to wage this sustained financial operation alongside the might of our military. Iran now faces a very clear choice, with only two paths before them: complete global isolation and a subsistence economy, or a path back to normalcy with an opportunity to rejoin the global economy. Today, we are launching Operation Economic Outcast to foreclose every other option available to the Iranian regime. Treasury has mapped every node, every facilitator, and every network that Iran has used to smuggle oil and evade sanctions. Beginning today, the actions of Treasury and other agencies will tighten the noose and block every potential source of revenue that funds the IRGC and the evil Iranian regime. We are enforcing a zero leakage approach. There will be no minimal breathing space for the regime to rebuild its capacity to inflict terror against America and the world. The final refuge of this regime is a mistaken conclusion of nations that still finance the Iranian threat in the hopes of evading it. It is no longer acceptable to operate in the gray spaces of this conflict. Countries cannot claim they are blind to enabling this activity. Iran's enablers purchase, transport its petroleum. They facilitate the flow of its finances through exchange houses and free trade zones. They welcome Iran's flights and maintain registries on its behalf. They turn a blind eye to seaborne fuel transfers and overland transits. They condone illicit use of their banks, all the while concealing the extent of their complicity. The president is making phone calls to world leaders with specific requests to cease their interactions with the regime. We are already seeing results. Every country has a defined timeline to shut down activities we have identified. If they do not take action, we will do so unilaterally through Treasury authorities. For example, every branch of Bank Mellie must be shuttered and dark. And let me be clear, any entity that facilitates money laundering on behalf of Iran will be removed from the U.S. dollar system. The clock just started ticking. As I speak, Treasury's Office of Foreign Assets Control is also sanctioning over 60 entities, individuals, and vessels around the world that enable the Iranian regime to procure illicit nuclear and missile technology, conduct cyber operations, and generate oil revenue. This is a sustained campaign to collapse every last option for Iran. Let there be no ambiguity as to the position of the United States. An economic engagement of any kind with this murderous regime will expose those responsible to the full reach of American power. We want to make clear to here today that no one is above the reach of U.S. sanctions, that if they facilitate transactions and are part of the ecosystem that turns Iranian oil into money, into repression, they will be targeted. We find that the best way to engage with countries is through quiet diplomacy, and we are level setting with every country to tell them our expectations. We know who they are, they know who they are, so when the hammer of U.S. Treasury actions falls upon them, they will have no one to blame but themselves.
1: U.S. Treasury Secretary Scott Bessent. The newly announced sanctions against Iran indicate that the U.S. is holding off military force for now. At the same time, it remains unclear how effective the sanctions will be, according to Professor Gerald Steinberg, professor emeritus at Bar-Ilan University and president of NGO Monitor, who spoke to reporter Nomi Segal.
4: Joining us on the line is Professor Gerald Steinberg, Professor Emeritus at Bar-Ilan University and President of NGO Monitor. We are speaking a day after the unveiling of the U.S.'s Operation Economic Outcast against Iran. In your assessment, will this next set of sanctions succeed?
5: Well, the war, at least against Iran, the physical or sometimes called kinetic war, did not succeed in ending the regime, in bringing somewhat a leadership that is not radical, not jihadist, doesn't see Israel and the United States as the little and big Satans. So we're now stuck with the same regime, at least for now. Economic pressure has had very limited success in most cases. Saddam Hussein was subject to sanctions for a number of years. That did not remove him or his circle around that. And there are many other examples. In fact, Iran itself, the regime has been under sanctions for quite a while, and it seemed to have minimal effect on the leadership. It does create within the Iranian public greater economic hardship, and if they blame the regime and not the United States or Israel for that, then it could put more pressure on the leadership, eventually could explode into a revolution against the leadership. But right now, I wouldn't say that's a likely scenario. It's a long shot.
4: So from what we do know about this plan, what are the main pressure points?
5: Economically, Iran is quite weak. It has been for a while, certainly for the last year and a half. They need to export oil and petroleum products in order to have income, in order to pay workers, in order to purchase materials, all those things. And if they're unable to do that, then the value of the currency continues to decrease, and it's been decreasing phenomenally for a long time. And therefore, they have no purchasing power. They can't import anything. They can't even get the basics that they need in order to maintain their minimal economic level. This is going to increase the pressure. However, I think, and we now look at the other side of this, it's only going to work if the United States can put pressure on other countries not to substitute for the closed avenues the U.S. is working on. So if Iran can continue to get what it needs to sustain its leadership, its military capability, other aspects of the regime, if they can get that from other countries, Turkey, for instance, is a major source of support, economic and otherwise, for Iran? Is the United States going to also sanction Turkey? There's no talk, no specifics yet on what are called secondary sanctions against those suppliers. Is the United States going to be able to put pressure on China not to pay for petroleum and other things, oil coming out of Iran that it purchases? Is it going to, and other parts of that economic framework? It seems unlikely. China's not going to play Donald Trump's or Washington's game. So I'd say that we have to treat the announcements of asphyxiation, I forgot the other terms that were used, a total economic war on Iran and the regime, with a certain degree of skepticism.
4: So in a sense, then, does it not indicate that the U.S. is running out of tools in its toolbox to try to bring about an outcome that it wants with Iran?
5: Well, first of all, clearly it shows what we already knew and the Iranians have known for a long time. That is, the United States has no interest, no appetite for resuming kinetic warfare. In other words, bombing and striking Iran, and in turn getting Iranian missiles and other attacks aimed at American bases in the region or other forms of warfare, direct warfare from Iran. President Trump has made that quite clear. His rhetoric doesn't always do that, on the contrary. But by going in and emphasizing economic sanctions, he's basically saying, we're not going to use military force. That could change. It could change more likely after the November 3rd midterm elections. At that point, he may decide, okay, leaving this as a stalemate looks bad for me. I'm going to go back to using military pressure. There could be incidents that could lead to that. But right now, this is saying, we're backing down from military pressure. We're going to try the economic route. And I think Iran is in a relatively strong position to be able to resist, at least the regime is.
4: So going forward, it seems that there is not necessarily any likelihood of a return to negotiations, despite the visit this week of Pakistan's army chief to Tehran, reportedly conveying messages from the U.S. Tehran is in a place of advantage in this scenario.
5: Well, whatever negotiations took place over the last really year and a half between the United States and Iran, it was more theater than substance. And we had a few months ago at the end of the, I forgot when the attacks ended, including the attacks on Israel. But then there was a memorandum of understanding, an MOU, which laid out a number of points for further negotiations. And it had to do with also transfer of passage of oil through the Hormuz Straits, and the Iranians interpreted it one way, the Americans interpreted it another way. They weren't really negotiations. They were sort of more, as I said, more theater, and the language was very ambiguous because they couldn't reach an agreement. There was talk about, okay, after 60 days, we're going to reach a long-term agreement. Well, the 60 days have come and gone, and there's no prospect of a long-term agreement. The two sides are very, very far apart, the United States and the Tehran regime. And talking about negotiations without finding ways of bridging the gaps, it's not a matter of finding the right words or the right formula. The positions of the two governments are completely juxtaposed. The United States wants to see an end to this regime. The regime is not going to give up. The United States does not want Tehran to control the flow of oil. They see that as their ace in the hole. And so, therefore, those things are not going to be given up. Of course, we've almost lost track of the nuclear issue. And that may be the one thing that might change everything. If Israel decides that Iran is rebuilding its nuclear capability towards a weapon, then I have no doubt, regardless who the prime minister is, that Israel will then act militarily. Probably with the United States, perhaps not, but the nuclear issue still remains on the table. And again, there's no prospect of an agreement. Iran's not going to let it go. Israel and the United States cannot allow Iran to maintain a nuclear capability.
4: You noted the upcoming midterm elections in the United States. There are also elections coming up here in Israel. So does the Iran conflict seem to be in a holding pattern at this point, or there could also be cross interests regarding what's happening?
5: You raise an important point about the Israeli elections. There are a couple of aspects of that which need to be emphasized to people who are not very familiar with the details of Israel. In terms of strategic issues, vital interests for Israel, like Iran looking to develop nuclear weapons or rebuilding its missile capability, like a resurgence of Hezbollah, or even in Gaza with the disarming of Hamas. Those are not dependent on who the prime minister is or which party or which coalition exists. I don't see those issues changing at all if there's a change in the Israeli government. Some of the, perhaps the nuances, some of the language may change, some of the relationship with the United States may change, and it's unclear. But in terms of vital interests, it's not going to make much difference. People who expect that if there is no longer a Netanyahu-led Likud government, but perhaps Gadi Eisenkot and a more centrist government, that suddenly everything will change, absolutely not. There's no chance of that because there's no disagreement on Israel's vital interests.
4: And looking in the United States, how could this situation affect the outcome of the midterm elections and what it means for Trump and his policies?
5: It seems pretty clear that Trump and the Republican Party do not want to see more gas price increases, and that would result from a resumed warfare with Iran. They don't want to see the Hormuz Straits being closed. The United States is being quite effective, the U.S. Navy, in taking oil out from the Straits of Hormuz without Iranian interference. It's possible that at some point the regime will say, we're not going to put up with this anymore and start bombing again, start using force, starting hitting the ships and the American forces in the region. But they have a lot to lose in doing that. So the United States' interest, the Trump administration interest, is to keep gas prices where they are, even lowering them before November 3rd. And that means having basically the status quo being maintained in with respect to the flow of oil in Iran. I think everything else in that score is secondary, and there will be other interests, other issues that are going to determine the results of the midterm elections, but that could upset that process.
1: Professor Gerald Steinberg, Professor Emeritus at Bar-Ilan University and President of NGO Monitor. Syrian President Ahmad Ashara has welcomed U.S. President Donald Trump's decision to remove Damascus from its list, the American list of state sponsors of terrorism, ending a decades-old designation that imposed severe economic restrictions on the country. Ashara said that today Syria shakes off a dark stain and tears away a painful chapter of its past. U.S. Secretary of State Marco Rubio, in a statement announcing the decision, said that removing Syria from the list eliminates the final major barriers to investment and economic recovery in Syria. The IDF says it views as very grave the acts of religious Zionist Knesset member Tzvi Sukkot, who along with three other right-wing activists entered the Palestinian village of Madama in Samaria under IDF protection and began smashing a memorial monument for terrorists. The IDF said that Sukkot had acted deceptively and manipulatively, and his acts endangered security forces who had been diverted from the operational duties in order to secure what the lawmaker had requested as a tour of monuments in the three Palestinian villages of Beta, Burin, and Madama in Samaria. The army said that the commander of the forces informed his superiors on the development, and they instructed him to stop the demolition and remove Sukkot and the others from the village. The IDF spokesperson stressed that the military regularly destroys monuments to terrorists and other symbols of incitement to terror, subject to the required authorization and coordination with the civil administration of Israel. Such actions were taken in recent months and were due to be carried out again soon. For his part, Sukkot, who chairs the Knesset Education Committee and Subcommittee on Judea and Samaria, claimed that he had asked the IDF to remove the monuments to terrorists in the village of both Madama and Burin, but it was not done, and therefore he decided to take action. It is inconceivable that children will pass by on the street every day and see terrorists who murdered Jews hailed as heroes of the nation, said Knesset member Sukkot. A statement from the Prime Minister's office condemned the actions without naming Sukkot. The IDF has overriding authority on security in Judea and Samaria and is entrusted with implementing the decisions of the political leadership, says the statement from the Prime Minister's office, continuing that taking the law into one's own hands, particularly by public officials, is unacceptable and hinders the IDF from focusing on its missions against terrorism and incitement. Politicians from both sides sides of the aisle harshly condemned Sukkot's actions. Foreign Minister Gideon Saar of the Likud said that Sukkot law broke the law of every lawmaker, and that a lawmaker is not the sovereign ruler in Judea and Samaria. Decisions must be made and carried out by the state and its authorities, the IDF and security forces alone. Unfortunately, Knesset member Sukkot knowingly did the exact opposite, Saar wrote on X. Yashar party leader Gadi Eisenkot called Sukkot's behavior a disgrace for anyone who claims to represent the public and to be a leader. He lied and misled the IDF and its commanders, compromised security, and tarnished the entire state of Israel, Eisenkot posted on X. Eisenkot also slamming Prime Minister Benjamin Netanyahu, declaring that the premier has, quote, dismantled the system that enabled security and governance in Judea and Samaria while allowing anarchists like Tzvi Sukkot and his ilk to do whatever they please, endangering security in the settlements and harming Israel's standing in the world, end of quote, from Gadi Eisenkot, a former IDF chief of staff. Also in the political arena, Democrats Chairman Yair Golan recalled Sukkot's participation in an ultra-nationalist mob that broke into an IDF base in 2024 to protest the detention of reservists detained for suspected abuse of a Palestinian detainee, and declared that today, Yair Golan declaring that today, Sukkot is once again attempting to ignite more fire and more war with his own hands. Senior sources in the security establishment have accused cabinet ministers and Knesset members of trying to escalate the situation in the territories ahead of the October elections. One of the sources, speaking to Khan, accused the political echelon of not ruling out the exploitation of IDF soldiers in order to foment riots in the territories. The source warned that to defuse the situation on the ground, the IDF must bolster forces in Judea and Samaria, and that comes with an operational cost, the source warned. IDF operations in southern Lebanon. Local sources say the IDF directed artillery fire at the town of Al-Ansuri in the Tyre sector along the coast. A report also said that the IDF carried out a controlled explosion in Zarta Arshakia. Before we continue with the headlines and other news, Sarit Haddad with Bachom Shel Tel Aviv.

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1: Hello and welcome. I'm Sierra Krieger-Wolf and you're listening to Czechia in 30 Minutes, the show where we give you a rundown of what's recently been happening in the country in just half an hour. Coming up on today's show, the death of a Liberec Zoo sea lion after swallowing a child's toy raises safety concerns. Prague's former Rohan Island concrete plant could be transformed into an urban farm. We'll hear from a game historian about players' fascination with historical video games, and later, a look into the first global system monitoring drought and forecasting its impacts. All that and more, but first, Danielle Lazarova with the news.
0: News.
2: MPs are due to reconsider a controversial government amendment to budget laws. President Petr Pavel vetoed the bill, saying it threatens the long-term sustainability of public finances. Opposition MPs fear the legislation would allow the government to spend more and increase the state debt by loosening fiscal responsibility rules. The government is determined to override the president's veto with its majority in the lower house. U.S. helicopter maker Sikorsky has selected Czech company Česká letecká servisní as its first authorized distribution center for Black Hawk helicopter parts in the European Union. The company, part of businessman Jaroslav Strnad's Helicopter Alliance Group, will provide parts to Black Hawk operators across the European Union. Sikorsky says the move will strengthen its service presence in Europe and help ensure faster deliveries. An autopsy has confirmed that the death of a valuable male South American sea lion at Liberec Zoo was most likely caused by a children's toy. Veterinarians found the head of a doll lodged between the animal's stomach and small intestine during the autopsy. They found no other possible cause of death. With the sea lion's death, Liberec Zoo has lost its last sea lion. The animals had been kept at the zoo since 1975. In response to the incident, the zoo plans to further expand its camera system and increase monitoring of the premises. Ostrava has opened what is presently the most modern shooting range in the Czech Republic. The city spent around 140 million crowns building the indoor complex, which will provide facilities for professional athletes, including Olympic disciplines, as well as for young people and the general public. The complex consists of three shooting ranges equipped with state-of-the-art technology. Most of the complex is underground. In the above-ground section, only gas powered and air guns will be used, meaning that the range will not create a noise burden for the surrounding area. The facility is fully accessible to people with disabilities and has already attracted interest from the Czech national parachuting team. It is also expected to host international competitions. An Asian hornet was repeatedly spotted in Libiechov in the Mělník area in July and early August, according to the Czech Nature Conservation Agency. The agency says the invasive species poses a significant threat, particularly to honeybee colonies and wild insects. So far, efforts to find other specimens or a nest have been unsuccessful. The Czech Nature Conservation Agency is asking the public to help report sightings of this species. Its spokeswoman Karolina Šulová told the Czech news agency. The police is planning to install cameras at around 40 railway crossings across the Czech Republic, Novinky.cz reported. The footage will make it easier for police to penalise reckless and dangerous behaviour. Not all rail crossings have security barriers and drivers often ignore red lights. Around 200 people are killed in accidents at rail crossings in this country annually. Since the beginning of this year alone, police have issued more than 700 fines for offences at these spots. Turning now to sport, Czech tennis player Markéta Vondroušová has appealed against her 4-year ban to the Court of Arbitration for Sport. The court confirmed the appeal on Monday. Vondroušová, the 2023 Wimbledon champion, was handed the ban in June after missing an out-of-competition doping test at her Prague home last December. She said the tester arrived outside her designated time slot and that she was experiencing an acute stress reaction at the time. The hearing date has not yet been set. If Vondroušová loses her appeal, the ban would run until June 2030. And finally, a quick look at the weather forecast. Wednesday should be partly cloudy to overcast with scattered showers and daytime highs between 17 and 22 degrees Celsius. I'm Danielle Ozarová, and that's the end of the news.
1: A sea lion died at a zoo in the north Bohemian city of Liberec over the weekend after part of a child's toy evidently got stuck in its gullet. Two other sea lions have also died by choking at the institution in the past. Ian Willoughby has more.
3: A recording made of the large South American sea lion Hugo at Liberec Zoo last week. On Saturday morning, the animal was found dead in its pool by a member of staff. Luboš Melichar is chief zookeeper at Liberec Zoo.
4: There were no indications that he had any medical issues. He was behaving normally, eating during feeding time. There wasn't any problem with him prior to this.
3: However, 2 days before the sea lion was found dead, the body of a small child's plastic doll had been discovered in its water. And a post-mortem carried out on the body found that the head of the doll had been lodged between the animal's stomach and small intestine. Officials said no other potential cause of death had been found. The sea lion was relatively old at 17 years of age, but with the number of sea lions in captivity declining, was considered a valuable male within the European breeding programme. The fact the headless body of the doll was found in the animal's pool has led to questions as to whether enough action was taken, but officials say they didn't have many options. Head zookeeper Melichar told Novinky.cz that nobody had seen the sea lion swallow part of the doll. Furthermore, examining the animal internally would have required anaesthetising it, which is considered both difficult and risky. What's more, a piece of plastic wouldn't have shown up on X-ray or ultrasound. The zoo's director, David Niedlo, said it was not known where the body of the doll had gone, and it wouldn't have made sense to expose the animal to extreme stress, Novinky.cz reported. Hugo was the last sea lion at Liberec Zoo, which had kept the animal since the mid-1970s, and it wasn't the first to evidently meet its demise in this way. Two other sea lions died at the zoo because of foreign objects in their digestive tracts. Following the second death a decade ago, the zoo made changes to a barrier separating visitors from the sea lion's pool and installed cameras. There are now plans to reinforce the camera system. However, it's not clear whether Liberec Zoo will acquire more sea lions. Luboš Melichar again.
4: They don't do so great in zoos. It will only be possible to place sea lions in spaces made for larger groups, as that is natural for them. Also, there is a trend to keep them in salt water, which we don't possess.
3: Laboratory tests are still being carried out, meaning the choking explanation is still officially considered provisional.
1: Thank you, Ian Willoughby, for that report. A concrete plant on Prague's Rohan Island between Prague's Karlín and Líben districts could soon become an urban farm. Local councillors have put forward a new plan for the site, which includes growing areas, a greenhouse, and a new lookout point. Ruth Frankova has the details.
2: Rohan Island is one of those parts of Prague that many people pass without really noticing. Once a real island in the Vltava River, it was gradually connected to the mainland as the river channels around it were filled in. Today, the area is a mix of old industrial sites, open spaces, and new development.
4: One of those old industrial sites is the concrete plant, which has been operating here since the 1970s. It is due to close in 2028, and Prague 8 wants to transform it into an urban farm. Architect and project co-author Michal Fischer explains what that could look like.
5: The urban farm consists of several parts. There are growing areas and production areas. Then there are park areas running through the concrete plant, ideally as much as possible, so that the site stops being a barrier to access from the city to the river.
4: Some of the existing structures could also take on a completely new role. The gravel conveyor

0: It could also bring people together and help the area cope with drought and rainwater.
1: Tady skutečně se najdou úplně všichni. Je to komunitní funkce, kde se tady opravdu můžou...
2: There will be something for everyone here. It has a community function where people of different generations can meet. Of course, drought is also an issue. We need to think about how to manage rainwater, how to retain it and how to use it.
1: Jak ji zadržovat a jak ji využívat.
0: Turning the concrete plant into a farm would still require major changes, including removing much of the existing concrete and redesigning the area. The transformation is expected to cost hundreds of millions of crowns, with Prague Aid hoping to cover part of the cost with EU funding. The district now plans to present the proposal to Prague City Hall. The proposed farm would be part of a much bigger transformation of Rohan Island. New housing and green spaces are being built in the former industrial area, including the planned Manjiny Park, while access to the river is also being improved.
3: Ruth Frankova with that report. Deliverance is drawing players to real Czech historical sites. But how much can a video game actually teach us about the past? Vít Pohanka talks to Jan Kremer, game historian at Charles University, about the fascination with historical video games.
4: Us game historians, we praise historical games for two main reasons. The first one is that they inspire us to study and learn more about history. So we, in our spare time, we have a hobby to play historical games. And then, for example, we can go and study history. And this happens very often with history students nowadays.
5: So do you think the immersive nature of a game can make history more tangible than, say, a book, a film, or a museum? Or does that very sense of kind of being there risk giving players a false confidence that they really know what the past was like when we don't really know that, do we?
4: Yeah, I have to say that every generation or even every social group has its favorite media. And games nowadays are very good in, as you've mentioned, in their immersiveness, so in transporting meanings and skills, a quality which is called procedural rhetoric, a term coined by Jan Bogost, who is a also game researcher. But still, we already have studies that, for example, where when teachers introduced historical games in historical classes, some of the students were happy and they welcomed it, but some of them refused to play historical games. So it depends on every group, on every individual.
5: If you were to explain where this particular game, Kingdom Come, where does it get the history, in your view, particularly right? And where does it need to tell a compelling story, inevitably kind of lead it away from what historians actually know?
4: We as game historians really don't judge or fact-check history as in games or in movies or in literature as some of the traditional historians do. We mostly analyze how the history in the game was constructed, why it was instructed in this way, and how it is perceived by the contemporary players. I think that this makes much more sense and it's much more fun for us. But to somehow answer your question, games, they have to be games. They have to work as games, function as games. So they have to be entertaining. They have to be successful economically. They have to be well reviewed. And if they inspire us to learn more about history, the better. But they're purpose is not to teach us history. And this is the same with historical movies, historical books, historical comics. This is the same in all the popular history, including games.
3: That was Vít Pohanka. Czech and U.S. scientists launched TerraDrought, the first global system for monitoring drought and forecasting its impacts. To better understand how this tool works, what kind of data it provides, and who it can help, Ruth Frankova spoke with Miroslav Tenka, bioclimatologist and team leader at the Global Change Research Institute of the Czech Academy of Sciences.
0: So first of all, what exactly is TerraDrought? Where can people access it and what

0: kinds of information does it provide?
1: Well, ParaDrought is hosted both by the Global Change Research Institute and the National Drought Monitoring, which is based in the Czech Republic. So if you go terradrought.eu, that would be one way. The other one, it's National Drought Mitigation Center of the University of Nebraska-Lincoln in the U.S. So that's another way to get to it, with their website terradrought.unl.edu. And that's basically a joint product of these two centers. NDMC is working, at least in North America, drought since about 1995. Czech Globe has joined the club since 2012. We do Czech, and later on, from about 2018, we do a global drought monitoring in collaboration with the Vindi.com company. But our main motivation was basically to introduce a system that would combine the strength of Czech and U.S. partners and their expertise and the knowledge, because we realized while there are many national and even continental drought monitoring systems, very few of them have forecasts, and there is none through real-time drought monitoring, not even close regarding the monitoring of impacts in near real time. So we decided to change that because we think the capability and technical possibilities are in our hands, and in the changing environment and the changing climate, drought is becoming one of the key factors in terms of the climate extremity, and we wanted to sort of allow people to get better information, but also even a warning or some sort of indication what's going to happen in the coming days.
0: So what specific things does the system monitor, and how can this information be used?
1: What you can currently see on the TerraDrought, both the information about the actual soil moisture and how the soil moisture is deviating from what we would expect be in the given region. But we also monitor more standard and conventional drought indices that try to sort of monitor a water balance over a region over the longer period of time, from, let's say, single month to several years. And this allows basically to evaluate at which conditions my given region is at the moment in relation to the historical climate. That's one way. The user can also look into the forecast, so what is going to happen during next approximately 10 days, whether, for example, if I am now in drought, is there a chance that within next week the situation will improve significantly, or there is no chance of improving? That can be important for decision-making, even if it's only a week. We plan to extend this forecast, but that's sort of work in progress. But there is a second part which is related to drought impacts, and that's something that has not been done and has not been available so far. We have drought that we can define by many different ways, but when drought truly matters, that's when it affects society or agriculture production, productivity of energy, but also transportation and etc. And what we try to do, we try to compile every week all the sources across the world from 14 languages that are covering drought in some respect. We catalog these impacts and we georeference them country by country. And what we try to do is to give reasonably robust assessment of how drought is impacting individual regions. That's important also as part of sort of assessment and early warning. So if I know, okay, there are in the given region major droughts in the past, and I already see that there has been sort of news in the local newspapers indicating that there are some worries about the local harvest, and it's happening, for example, in Australia. If I'm a trader with the grain, it might be important information. On the other hand, if I am sort of person responsible for shipping and I'm looking why I have a delay with shipping from South America, and I realize there is a low water level in Amazon River, that might be something that can explain the situation on the market. So there are multiple ways this information can be used, but primarily, and that's the scientific reason behind that, we so far lacked a system that it would in the same time monitor sort of physical indicators like soil moisture or sort of deviation from the water balance and the real world impacts. We always had to do it ex post after the event was happening, and what we managed to achieve with this particular product is that we can do it in real time.
0: Who is TerraDrought intended to serve in practice? You have already mentioned farmers, traders, so I guess it might be useful to a very wide range of professions.
1: We hope it will be useful. still two very large sort of portfolio of professions in the U.S. Drought information are used not only by farmers, but also, for example, stock exchange in trying to index the prices of key commodities. There are multiple uses also in terms of strategic decision making, sort of to realize and understand the trade. It has consequences, for example, in the grain markets, buying the right to, for example, purchase wheat or maize production would be affected if I would know that, okay, my typical producer or the supplier is facing drought, so I may check with him whether he would be able to deliver what he promised to avoid unwanted surprises. But what we also try to do is try to basically raise awareness that, okay, there are situations that many droughts go unnoticed. They are not given attention in the media, and we only report and start to act on drought when it's usually too late to do any meaningful difference.
0: How many people are actually involved in collecting the data and running the whole system?
1: It is a surprisingly small group. Of course, behind the forecasting and monitoring of the physical parts, sort of soil moisture, there is a major modeling effort in the European Center for Medium Range Forecast in Reading, from which we get data that are provided by our colleagues from Windy, and then we visualize it on their app. But for this particular sort of website, we provide not only these information, but the drought impacts as well. And this is a combination of AI methods, but especially dedicated team of our undergraduate and graduated students that have been collecting the data for past 4 years. Launching the website was possible only after we collected data for several years. Basically, more than 15,000 records has been collected, and dozens of thousands had to be sort of reviewed. So it's been monumental effort. The number of students has always been below 10. So currently, I think we have 8 colleagues, but it's a similar team that is behind InterDrought or InterSucho website that is known in Central Europe as more detailed system. And of course, there are colleagues from UNL, from Nebraska, that are currently working on the global sort of integrated indicator of drought that would try to make a nice, meaningful map that would, at the end, provide sort of one compiled information for a quick overview, to just to see whether situation is getting better or worse, to have in this fast-paced world sort of quick reference.
0: And finally, what does the latest data say about the current drought situation in Czechia?
1: Currently, and we launched the system on purpose in winter months, so when we have time to tune it. So situation is relatively good. We have to say that in the European Union, we have very little drought, including Czech Republic at the moment, in terms of the soil moisture deficits, and we see very little of impacts. So frankly saying, we are in the wet season, and currently no drought, fortunately, for at least for a couple of weeks, is on the horizon.
2: That was Miroslav Tenka speaking there to Ruth Frankova. And we've reached the end of today's program here on Radio Prague International. 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From me, Sierra Krieger-Wolf, thank you for listening and have a beautiful rest of your day.

On the next Fresh Air, we remember Dolly Parton, who has died at the age of 80. We'll feature our interview from 2001 and listen to some of her great music. Join us.

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3: 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I'm Jay Curtis with your forecast. Mostly sunny and hot again today, a high near 100 degrees. A heat index maybe as high as 109. Now for tonight, especially later in the night, a 60% chance of showers and thunderstorms, a low of 76. Tomorrow, still a 40% chance of showers, mainly in the morning, and a high around 95. That chance of rain hangs on tomorrow night. Then Friday, we return to sunny and hot, a high of 95. 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

0: 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Paul Thorne. Just how nasty snake farm, put him up to. And you, Wayne Shepherd. 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
8: Good morning, I'm Steve Inskeep. The Spanish town of Buñol will be messy today. 7 truckloads of tomatoes were delivered in preparation for La Tomatina, the world's largest food fight. Around 22,000 people will chuck tomatoes at each other and paint the town red. People fly in from all over the world for this. No winner, no prize. When it's over, contestants can clean up and sit down to a meal. Hopefully there is no shortage of ketchup. It's Morning Edition.
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8: 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I'm Steve Inskeep.
10: And I'm Michelle Martin. Good morning. With the start of the academic year, several schools in Georgia, Florida, and Colorado are testing out new safety devices, drones. They're designed to confront a school shooter before police arrive. The drones can deploy strobe lights, sirens, and pepper gel. They can break windows, and as a last resort, they can ram into a threat.
11: The drones live in boxes that look like air conditioning boxes up near the ceiling, similar to the sprinkler system.
10: That's Justin Marston. He's CEO of Mithril Defense, which makes the Campus Guardian Angel drone system for schools.
11: And they only come out when a teacher or member of staff has said that there's an imminent threat to life. And then they're flown by our elite drone pilots who are based in Austin under the direction of our tactical teams.
10: Marston says drones can move faster than a human officer on site can and take greater risks. And he says schools will provide his team with live security camera footage, which they'll use to support officers responding to the scene in real time.
11: And we talk to them through an earpiece so they know what they're walking into. And we want to degrade that shooter as much as possible to minimize the chance that an officer makes a mistake in the heat of the moment.
10: To help us assess this technology, we called Kenneth Trump. He's president of the consulting group National School Safety and Security Services. He has a doctorate in education and a long background in school security. And for the record, he's not related.

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3: And I'm Michelle Martin. Good morning. There are so many aspects of Dolly Parton's life to celebrate and mourn today. Her talents as a singer, songwriter, and musician, her philanthropy, her career as a businesswoman, theme park owner. She died yesterday in Nashville at the age of 80. According to a statement from a representative, she had recently been diagnosed with cancer. She drew on her own life for some of her most popular songs, like Jolene, which was inspired by a bank teller who seemed to have a crush on her husband. Jolene.

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1: 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In
2: my on the next Fresh Air, we remember Dolly Parton, who has died at the age of 80. We'll feature our interview from 2001 and listen to some of her great music. 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

0: 7,000 of those screens had permanently closed. And those recovering box office numbers mask another issue. Dollars are up, but attendance, though it's climbing back, is still down. S&P Global, which tracks corporate data, reports that through mid-August of this year, cinemas sold fewer tickets, a quarter of a billion fewer, than in the year before the pandemic, a drop that would be catastrophic if prices hadn't risen. 7 years ago, the average movie ticket cost a little over $9. Today, audience fondness for premium formats like IMAX has pushed the average adult ticket price above $13. So fewer patrons, but bigger event films like The Odyssey. And there's one other difference. In 2019, Hollywood had about 400 movies in release during the summer. This year, it will barely get to 300. So on average, each individual film is doing better, but there aren't as many choices for folks who've had a good time and want to come back.
1: Now in Minion Vision,
0: the audiences that multiplex theaters were designed to capture. So what Hollywood is looking at as it ends its most successful summer in years is more dollars, but fewer screens, fewer patrons, and fewer movies. Not really what the Devil Wears Prada crowd might call a great look.
2: Oh, that's not what you're wearing to the dinner. That's all.
0: The film industry will need to grapple with whether its current business model is sustainable, but this summer it has led to a slew of box office records, including when Spider-Man first joined The Odyssey in theaters, the highest take for a single weekend in Hollywood history. I'm Bob Mandela.
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6: Want to age like fine wine? Don't turn up the heat. This is Sandra Tsinglo with the lowdown on science. Rising temperatures don't just melt glaciers. They stress our bodies, specifically gut and immune systems. Heat also warms the ocean waters, which fuels growth of deadly waterborne bacteria. Why is that bad? As we age, our bodies handle heat less effectively, leaving us more vulnerable to infections. Subhajit Roy and team at UC Irvine tested the combined effects of heat and aging on mice infected with waterborne bacteria. Compared to young mice, older mice had more intestinal barrier damage and immune dysfunction. Just like fine wine, you'll want to stay cool. It could be the key to staying healthy.
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1: You're listening to 90.3 KEDM Monroe. I'm Corey Crow, still on the way today. NPR's Michelle Martin remembers Dolly Parton with longtime country music journalist Tom Rowland, who authored Dolly Parton's memoir, Star of the Show, My Life on Stage. Coming up, we will check in on Dolly. By the way, you may not know this. Somebody posted this yesterday. The next tropical storm or hurricane on the list is Dolly. We will check in as the head of Instagram was on the stand Tuesday to defend Meta in a child safety suit that's been brought against it by four state attorney generals. We'll learn more about that. Heat advisory in effect for today. Our feels like temperature will be up to 109 degrees.
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3: On the next Fresh Air, we remember Dolly Parton, who has died at the age of 80. We'll feature our interview from 2001 and listen to some of her great music. 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
1: 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Coming up on Morning Edition, we go to school. Georgia, Florida, Colorado, some schools plan to deploy a new safety device

0: It's Morning Edition from NPR News. I'm Steve Inskeep.
1: And I'm Michelle Martin.
2: And I'm Corey Crow. This is 90.3 KEDM Monroe, a community service of ULM. Sunday's endorsement of Blake Miguez in the District 6 race for U.S. Congress might not be the last word in the contest. The executive committee's decision raised some eyebrows within Republican circles. Tyler Bridges, political reporter with The Advocate, says the nod came after more members of the state Republican Central Committee chose to back Miguez's most prominent GOP opponent, Rick Edmonds.
3: It was the executive committee. It was five people who did it, but they did it in the name of the Louisiana Republican Party.
2: Bridges says an endorsement from the state Republican Party means a huge advantage for the candidate getting the nod.
3: If there's one candidate with the endorsement, then that candidate unlocks money from the Republican National Committee, and he can tell the world that he has that endorsement in that sixth congressional district race.
2: Bridges says Governor Landry has also expressed outrage over the decision. It's possible the infighting could lead to a revote.
0: Good morning. Dolly Parton was more than a country star and more than a musician. We hear from Jad Abumrad, who did a deep dive into Parton's career and interviewed her a dozen times. It's Morning Edition from NPR News.
2: And we'll dig into Dolly and remember her time in Louisiana.
0: The United States is planning to revoke almost 200,000 tourist and business visas for people who later claimed asylum. I'm Steve Inskeep.
1: And I'm Michelle Martin. The State Department spokesman explains why that's a priority for the administration. Also, in a new Looney Tunes movie, Wile-E Coyote sues Acme, the company making all the faulty gadgets he uses, an underdog taking on a big corporation. Star Will Forte says that's the story of how the movie got made. It is Wednesday, August 26th. On this day in 1939, a pro baseball game was televised for the first time. News is next.
4: Live from NPR News in Washington, I'm Windsor Johnston. Canada is retaliating against President Trump's latest tariffs with new duties on nearly $20 billion worth of American imports. The measures are set to take effect in 2 weeks as the trade dispute between the longtime allies deepens. NPR's Stephen Bisaha reports the bigger economic risk comes if both countries start targeting more important exports.
5: $20 billion won't have a huge impact on the U.S. economy. Canada will feel a little more because their economy is a little smaller. And again, they're not really hitting the pain points yet with goods they're targeting. But if the trade war ratchets up and brings in other goods like American cars or Canadian oil, that could have a bigger effect. But for businesses who've been dealing with a year and a half of tariff ups and downs now, this is still a lot of uncertainty.
4: NPR's Stephen Bisaha reporting. A candidate backed by President Trump won the Republican runoff in Oklahoma on Tuesday, with voters choosing their nominee for governor in a tight race. Grayson Wheeler with member station KOSU reports the contest now moves to November, with Democrats looking to win back the office for the first time since 2011.
6: As the counts flowed in, former state senator Mike Mazie and current Oklahoma Attorney General Gintner Drummond were never more than a few points apart. The difference came down to around 2,000 votes. In the end, Mazie won, according to a race call by the Associated Press.
7: And thanks, of course, to President Donald J. Trump for helping us across the finish line.
6: Mazie pulled an endorsement from Trump ahead of the June primary, bolstering him in a crowded field. Drummond has drawn the president's ire, most recently for trying to halt construction on a controversial Trump-backed aluminum smelter. Mazie will face Democrat Cindy Munson and three independent candidates in November. For NPR News, I'm Grayson Wheeler in Oklahoma City.
4: The head of Instagram took the stand on Monday in a federal trial pitting four states against Meta. Rachel Miro from member station KQED reports the company is accused of designing Facebook and Instagram to hook children and then lied about it.
8: CEO Adam Mosseri spent his first hour on the stand answering for internal chats in which Instagram safety staff discussed scrubbing presentations before executives saw them. One chat cited litigation risk for Mosseri specifically. Asked whether lawyers review documents before they reach him, Mosseri said he wouldn't be surprised. Quote, a lot of people see documents before they come to me. And he also said he's never asked anyone to bring him less IRS information. This is the first of thousands of lawsuits in this litigation to go to trial. Four states claim Meta collected data from children under 13 and lied about how safe its products are for kids. For NPR News, I'm Rachel Miro in Oakland.
4: This is NPR.
2: You're listening to 90.3 KEDM. I'm Corey Crow. As the world mourns the passing of Dolly Parton, we're hearing today from a Natchitoches woman who served as a Dolly Parton stand-in while she was filming Steel Magnolias in the summer of 1988. Jackie Horton says Dolly may have been one of the biggest celebrities on the planet back then, but she says you wouldn't have known it by spending time with her.
9: She was absolutely the kindest and sweetest woman, and she was the most beautiful woman.
2: Horton says Dolly made everyone around her feel important, including learning everyone's names.
9: She had her own bodyguard, she had her own makeup artist, and she also had her own hairdresser. But she hung around and visited with lots of us.
2: During the filming of Steel Magnolias in Natchitoches, each cast member had their own RV. Horton remembers those responsible for locating the cast members probably could have done a better job with Dolly's initial location.
9: She originally was in the middle of town, right on the river. And the first night or two, I think they had some hecklers that were riding by in their boats. So they moved her someplace that was a little more recluse.
2: But Dolly thoroughly enjoyed her time in Louisiana, so much so that she joined the Northwestern State University marching band, doing a rendition of her hit song 9 to 5 in front of a large demon crowd. The University of Louisiana Monroe has entered an agreement with the Edward Via College of Osteopathic Medicine. VCOM and ULM want to facilitate a smoother transition for ULM students who want to attend medical school. The partnership now will place qualified ULM students on a preferred admissions list at VCOM if they meet the necessary criteria of maintaining a 3.7 GPA and completing all the required prerequisites for medical school. ULM President Dr. Kerry Castile says the collaboration aims to tackle the shortage of doctors in the area. VCOM President Dixie Took Rollins.
10: The clinics and hospitals.
11: Well, one of the things is that it's certainly in Louisiana, it's the northern part of the state that has the most physician shortage, in the rural areas, especially in the northern part of the state. And most of the students that come through ULM and then to VCOM are from this region. So we think this is a way we can promote returning physicians to the same region.
2: In Baton Rouge, a memorial for Skip Bertman happened yesterday as players remembered the life and celebrated the legendary coach and athletic director. LSU's current athletic director, Verge Osbury, played football for Bertman, and he paid tribute to his predecessor using the nickname he had given himself, playing off his Jewish faith.
12: Skip, you didn't really leave us. You never will. You live on at LSU forever. Thank you for shaping my life and so many others. Love you, the chosen one.
2: This is KEDM.
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14: 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I'm Steve Inskeep.
1: And I'm Michelle Martin. Good morning. There are so many aspects of Dolly Parton's life to celebrate and mourn today. Her talents as a singer, songwriter, and musician, her philanthropy, her career as a businesswoman, theme park owner. She died yesterday in Nashville at the age of 80. According to a statement from a representative, she had recently been diagnosed with cancer. She drew on her own life for some of her most popular songs, like Jolene, which was inspired by a bank teller who seemed to have a crush on her husband. Jolene.

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1: You're listening to 90.3 KEDM Public Radio. Good morning, I'm Corey Crow. Going back to my youth here, every Saturday morning. I don't think the Coyote ever, he never won. NPR's A. Martinez talks with Will Fort. Or is he Forte? He's Forte. Will Forte. There's a fort here in Monroe. Anyway, Will Forte. We're talking today about the long-delayed release of the movie Coyote versus Acme. It's a live-action version of the classic Warner Brothers Roadrunner cartoon. So if you like cartoons and then you want to see a live-action version of it, we'll talk with Will Forte about that in just a moment. Also today, NPR Steve Inskeep sits down with a person today talking about the Trump administration plans to revoke a large number of immigrant visas. We'll talk with Tommy Pigott of the Trump administration about that in just a moment.
2: The primary objective here is to cut down on fraud, to make sure that when people apply for a visa, they abide by the terms of that visa.
1: We'll check in as many claim to be short-term visitors only to stay for asylum.
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5: Live from NPR News in Washington, I'm Dave Mattingly. It's unclear why CIA Director John Ratcliffe was in Russia's capital this week. NPR's Charles Maines in Moscow says the CIA isn't commenting.
6: In brief comments to the Washington Post, Kremlin spokesman Dmitry Peskov said Ratcliffe's trip to Russia involved contacts between security services, later telling Russian state media that President Vladimir Putin did not meet with the CIA director. The press was tipped off to Ratcliffe's arrival after flight radar trackers showed a U.S. military transport plane that arrived at Moscow's Vnukovo Airport Tuesday morning. The aircraft departed Moscow later that afternoon. Media speculation has since swirled, with reports suggesting Ratcliffe had come to deliver a message on anything from Russia's war in Ukraine to the U.S. conflict with Iran or negotiate the release of American prisoners in Russia. The CIA declined comment when approached by NPR. Charles Maines, NPR News, Moscow.
5: Dan J. Sullivan will be one of the candidates listed on Alaska's November ballot for the U.S. Senate. The retired teacher has advanced from the state's open primary. His name will appear alongside former Democratic Congresswoman Mary Peltola and the incumbent Republican senator with the same name, Dan Sullivan. Republicans have criticized the candidacy of Dan J. Sullivan, saying it's an attempt to confuse voters. This is NPR News.
7: You're listening to 90.3 KEDM. I'm Corey Crowe. SpaceX plans to build the largest rocket launching facility in the world. It would be on roughly 125,000 acres near Pecan Island in Vermilion Parish along the coast. The $100 billion spaceport will bring thousands of jobs to South Louisiana. SpaceX President Gwynne Shotwell says once operational, SpaceX will launch multiple rockets a day, but it will also take steps towards protecting the coast.
8: One of the first things you're going to see us do is start working with the state to ensure that the coastline survives. So you're going to see those projects start immediately.
7: Shotwell says in Vermilion Parish, the coast is eroding between 3 and 23 feet per year. She says part of their mission is to protect and restore the Louisiana coast.
8: SpaceX is partnering with state and federal agencies to expand Louisiana's coastal master plan, including shoreline protection, marsh restoration, and wildlife conservation.
7: Shotwell says another initiative is to rebuild the coastal marshlands.
8: The work includes thousands of acres of marsh creation to reconnect fragmented wetlands and help restore the natural storm buffer that this coast has lost.
7: And just a couple of moments ago, the Louisiana Environmental Action Network, LEAN, responded to the announcement. They say yesterday's announcement included a lot of hyperbole with no information about how or whether the impacts on air, land, water, wildlife, and people will actually be addressed by the state. The LSU family came together last night to celebrate the life of legendary baseball coach and former athletic director Skip Bertman. LSU's current baseball coach Jay Johnson noted that Bertman was in Omaha for the championship when the Tigers played Coastal Carolina in 2025 and shared what Bertman told him before the second game.
9: He shakes my hand. He's like, yeah, great job. But here's what's going to happen. When we win, I'm going to come down on the field. I'm going to give you a hug. We're going to celebrate. What I thought next was there is no way I'm making this man spend another night in Omaha. We better win today.
7: This is KEDM.
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10: It's Morning Edition from NPR News. I'm Steve Inskeep.
11: And I'm Michelle Martin. Good morning. The Trump administration is preparing to revoke up to 200,000 immigration visas.
10: If the United States really revoked that many, it would be the largest revocation effort in U.S. history. Immigration attorneys are questioning how much it would really affect immigrants.
11: NPR immigration correspondent Sergio Martinez-Beltran is here now to talk more about this. Good morning, Sergio.
12: Good morning, Michelle.
11: So why does the government want to revoke so many visas?
12: The Trump administration says they are tackling immigration fraud, and the State Department is working with the Department of Homeland Security to identify and revoke the visas of immigrants who came to the U.S. for tourism and business and later claimed asylum. Tom Pigott, a spokesperson for the State Department, says getting a visa to later seek asylum is fraud. And that's because people applying for a tourist visa have to say why they're coming to the U.S. And the government is arguing that if the person did not tell the immigration officer they were planning on claiming asylum, they have essentially lied. And that's enough to revoke a visa.
11: Do we have a sense of how many people will be affected?
12: You know, Pigott says the 200,000 revocations will not happen in one fell swoop, but on a rolling basis. Still, Michelle, for many immigration attorneys, this latest move is performative. Here's what California-based attorney Nicolette Glazer told me.
13: This is a completely empty effort. It doesn't have any consequences. The way I understand the law and the way the law has been applied since at least I started practicing, which was about 25 years ago, this revocation of a visa has zero relevance for anything that can happen on this side of the entry, meaning with respect to status, any applications for relief or anything like that.
12: If an immigrant overstays their short-term visa, they are already breaking the law. So this new policy is just revoking visas that are already invalid.
11: So Sergio, circling back to something the administration has said regarding fraud, is it true that fraud is rampant in immigration?
12: So fraud does happen in the immigration system. People sometimes misrepresent material facts to get a benefit or a status they would not be eligible for otherwise. And there's this narrative out there that people apply for asylum to buy time and be able to eventually adjust their status. But even a report from the Government Accountability Office from 2015 shows that termination of asylum cases due to fraud are extremely rare. The State Department, though, has been using the specific case of Beto Coral. He's a Colombian national who came to the U.S. in 2015, and a few months before his stay was set to expire, he applied for asylum.
11: Would that suggest that people's status could change while they're here, couldn't it? I mean, that circumstances could lead them to become targeted in such a way that would lead them to apply for asylum. But having said that, could this policy change lead to more people being arrested?
12: Yeah, presumably. For the last year and a half, the Trump administration has been trying to arrest, detain, and deport as many immigrants as possible, even when they are legally present in the U.S. or in the process of adjusting their status. Last month, Michelle, the Trump administration arrested nearly 50,000 immigrants. That's a monthly record in the second Trump term, according to an analysis by the Associated Press of arrest data. Many of these arrests have happened through partnerships between ICE and local law enforcement agencies across the country, which is a low-profile strategy that has proven to be very effective.
11: That is NPR's Sergio Martinez-Beltran. Sergio, thank you.
12: You're welcome.
10: Let's talk about this some more now with Tommy Pigott, who is the State Department spokesman. Welcome back to the program.
14: Thanks for having me on.
10: Would you give me an idea of what it is that the government is trying to accomplish with this move?
14: The primary objective here is to cut down on fraud, to make sure that when people indicate something to us when they apply for a visa, that when they're here, they abide by the terms of that visa. One of the things that was just described was saying, if someone's applying for a tourist or business visa, that itself is temporary by its nature. It's given under the expectation and the clear expectation that someone returns home. So if they come to the United States and present something different, apply for a permanent status, that indicates a misrepresentation to the consular officer that was made. and therefore could be grounds for looking at that and saying, is a revocation appropriate of that visa?
10: I could definitely imagine somebody planning in advance to get a tourist visa and then apply for asylum later. But we can also imagine in a fast-changing world that someone came to the United States and then needed to apply for asylum. Are you going to presume that people committed fraud if this pattern comes up at all?
14: Well, look, asylum cases will still be adjudicated. That's something that happens through DHS. But fundamentally, once again, if someone indicates a desire to stay permanently in the United States, then that visa, which is given on the express condition that someone's going to be returning home after a certain period of time, is no longer applicable.
10: As you know, many non-citizens here, such as some of these visa holders, I would presume, are connected to U.S. citizens. The asylum seeker is their brother or their cousin or, in some cases, even their employee, someone close to them. What do you say to American citizens who may feel their lives are disrupted by this move?
14: Well, again, fundamentally, this is meant to ensure that if someone is here on a short-term visa but indicates a desire to stay permanently, then that short-term visa no longer reflects actually what their desire is here. But it is important to point out, and this is something the deputy secretary has spoken to, that we do see a large number of frivolous asylum claims. Part of what we want to do here is make sure we have a system in place that is able to properly go through both asylum claims, properly give people visas that actually apply to their circumstances. I think that's a common sense approach. Let's just make sure we actually have an appropriate understanding of who's actually in this country.
10: Many people voted for President Trump on immigration issues, and what they wanted was for serious criminals to be removed from the country. And some people expressed concern that the immigration sweep has gone far beyond that. What would you say to people who might look at this and think this is just another way of going after somebody who has a technical paperwork problem?
14: I think the way that you ensure that you have a system that both works, but also has a secure border, both at the southwest border, but also who we're allowing legally, is to have consistency, is to make sure that laws are enforced, enforced fairly, enforced across the board. And that's what we're doing. I would also note that much of what we're doing from visas has to do with revoking visas from people with criminal activity, including DUIs, assaults, and thefts. So, of course, we're going after those that are breaking the law, undermining our national security. But importantly, to have a system that functions, we need systems that make sense, and we need to cut down on fraud and abuse. And that's exactly what we're committed to do.
10: Is part of the larger goal here to tell the world or potential asylum seekers, listen, we're just not open, we're not available to you?
14: Part of the goal here is certainly to say, if you are intending on misrepresenting yourself to the United States, there will be consequences. So that is certainly part of the goal.
10: But do I understand the larger picture here? The United States is also pausing asylum interviews, limiting the kinds of refugees that would be welcome in the United States, in some cases saying only people from South Africa would be welcome, that sort of thing.
14: Look, when it comes to each one of these different statuses, we did see under the previous administration what was, in our view, an abuse of many of these legal pathways. And part of what we have to have here is a reevaluation. That is true. Making sure that we're bringing to an end the era of mass migration, which we view as not helping the United States, not helping people, but actually helping to facilitate a lot of the insidious actors that work to profit off of mass migration. So we're going to make sure that we have policies in place that bring the era of mass migration to an end. And that includes, in our view, certain pathways that were quote unquote legal pathways, but that we viewed were abused by the previous administration. And we view are bringing back more into line what they were meant to do historically, meant to do in law, meant to do in practice.
10: Tommy Pigott is the State Department spokesman. Thanks for your time.
14: Thanks for having me on.
10: This is NPR News.
7: You're listening to 90.3 KEDM Public Radio. Now, stick with us this morning. We've gone through a long, hot summer. Theaters have had something, though, for everyone over the summer. And fans are paying big money for formats, like going to watch on a bigger screen in IMAX. There are also fewer moviegoers, fewer movies, and fewer screens than there were just a few years ago pre-COVID. But we're going to take a look at how Hollywood has done over the summer. The Marketplace Morning Report's on the way. All the business news you'll need to know coming up in just a second. And we'll check in on Canada as the escalating U.S. trade war with Canada could be challenging for businesses in both countries. Canada will tariff nearly $20 billion of U.S. goods.
15: If that dollar amount is going to change and what I'm being charged by my supplier, that makes things significantly more difficult.
7: We'll check in as the new tariffs announced yesterday. That's coming up. Your KEDM weather forecast for today, a 30% chance of showers.

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1: You're listening to 90.3 KEDM Public Radio. Good morning. I'm Corey Crow. Up next on Morning Edition, we're taking a look at the life of Dolly Parton. NPR's Michelle Martin remembers Dolly with longtime country music journalist Tom Rowland. He authored Dolly's photo memoir, star of the show My Life on Stage. Atlantic storm names for the years. How about this? We have got Arthur, Bertha, Cristobal, and the next tropical storm and or hurricane, it better be a good one, will be Dolly. That's for real. That's they gave those names like a year ago, too. Weather-wise today, no tropical storm or hurricane, just a lot of heat. 30% chance of showers, thunderstorms, most of that in the afternoon. Mostly sunny and hot, high of 100. The heat index today up around 109. Not really anything much on radar this morning. A little light rain over near Texarkana.
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3: On the next Fresh Air, we remember Dolly Parton, who has died at the age of 80. 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
1: You're listening to 90.3 KEDM Public Radio. Now, still on the way this morning on KEDM, we'll get the latest on drones, and this time, drones for good. Schools in Georgia, Florida, and Colorado want to deploy drones as a new school safety device. We're going to check in on safety drones in just a moment. A new report coming out, and it's bad news for NFL players. A new study finds now that one in four former NFL players that have died over a five-year period have had degenerative brain disease, known as CTE.
2: We found the minimum rate of CTE between 2016 and 2021 was 25%.
1: More on how researchers arrived at that figure. And what does that mean for youth playing football? We'll sit down with Dr. Tina Shetty, a neurologist who specializes in treating concussions. We'll learn more about how young football players should be thinking about the risk of CTE. We have a heat advisory in effect for today. We'll see warm temperatures. Our temperature will be up around 100. Our heat index for today, near 110 degrees. 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

0: It's Morning Edition from NPR News. I'm Steve Inskeep.
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2: 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Now it's Wednesday. It's time for classical music. Be back with us for the afternoon. We take a look at residents in Boyce, Louisiana. An NPR story about Boyce, Louisiana. As residents yelled at their local officials for signing non-disclosure agreements that concealed a pending deal for a data center soon to undergo construction. FOIA requests show NDAs are common under Louisiana data center deals, and they're coming under more scrutiny. We're going to check in an NPR feature on Boyce, Louisiana this afternoon on KEDM. 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
3: What a treat for you just a few minutes ahead. I'm Peter Van de Graaff. Stay tuned for Brahms' First Symphony with Bruno Walter conducting. First, though, to contrast that, and certainly a big contrast it is, we have music by a man some consider to be the founder of ragtime music, Scott Joplin. Let's begin with Alexander Piskanov playing a rag called The Strenuous Life from 1902.

You know, you hear the title of that piece and you would expect maybe different music than such a calming piece by Scott Joplin, the master of ragtime. It's called The Strenuous Life. That music really anything but strenuous. Alexander Piskonov was the pianist. Here is one of the many rags of Scott Joplin. William Albright has recorded them all. And this is from that set. It's called Weeping Willow.

0: pianist William Albright and The Weeping Willow Rag by Scott Joplin.
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1: I'm Elsa Chang. 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
0: From Scott Joplin to Johannes Brahms. Surely no composition cost the composer as much effort as did this piece. It's partly because he was so intimidated by the symphonies of Beethoven. It is the Symphony No. 1, and it took Brahms, he himself said it took 21 years, it's thought perhaps 22 years, to write this composition from sketches to completion. He didn't write it, you know, continuously for during that time, but finally had the courage to put it all together, and it had its premiere in 1876. Here is the Symphony No. 1 of Brahms, the orchestra assembled for the recording session, so not an orchestra with a name attached to it, or a concert series, that kind of thing. The conductor, though, is Bruno Walter.

Bruno Walter conducting an orchestra assembled for the recording sessions in that music by Johannes Brahms had its premiere in 1876. That was the Symphony No. 1 of the four by Brahms. A little more from the German Romantic period. Karl Löwe wrote the song Die schlanke Wasserlilie, the slender water lily.

0: Edith Matisse sang that song by Carl Loewe with Kurt Garben at the piano.
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6: 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I'm Jay Curtis with your forecast. Mostly sunny and hot again today, high near 100 degrees. The heat index maybe as high as 109. Now for tonight, especially later in the night, a 60% chance of showers and thunderstorms, a low of 76. Tomorrow, still a 40% chance of showers, mainly in the morning, and a high around 95. That chance of rain hangs on tomorrow night. Then Friday, we return to sunny and hot, a high of 95. 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
8: 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I'm dedicated to keeping the sounds of the big bands alive and filling my audience in about the band leaders, vocalists, and composers who were such a vital part of the big band era. 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
9: Live from NPR News in Washington, I'm Windsor Johnston. Meta has reached a settlement with a coalition of states and some U.S. jurisdictions over its social media platforms. They accuse the tech giant of making Facebook and Instagram addictive for children and misleading the public about the risks to young users. NPR's John Ruich reports.
10: According to the proposed settlement, the owner of Facebook and Instagram would pay up to $17 billion to the states over the coming 10 years. The money would be used for things like after-school programs, public health advertising, and youth mental health programs. Meta also agreed to change features on its platforms to make them safer for minors. The changes include a two-hour time limit and a nighttime block for kids under 18. Minors also won't see how many likes they get and won't be able to use certain beauty filters, and Meta will take on an independent auditor. The settlement is subject to the approval of the judge in the case, but if it moves forward, it could change the landscape around a wave of lawsuits against social media companies. John Ruich, NPR News.
9: President Trump has confirmed that CIA Director John Ratcliffe recently traveled to Russia. Trump addressed recent news reports to that effect, but gave almost no details on what Ratcliffe did on the trip. NPR's Danielle Kurtzleben has more.
11: Speaking on the Glenn Beck program, Trump downplayed the significance of Ratcliffe's trip.
12: He's there, you know, very sort of semi-routine. I hate to disappoint people. We would like to see the war with Ukraine end.
11: Kremlin spokesperson Dmitry Peskov has said the meeting was strictly between security services and that Ratcliffe did not meet with President Vladimir Putin. Russia's war in Ukraine is now 4.5 years old. Before taking office, Trump repeatedly said he could end the war within one day. However, repeated White House attempts to help create a peace agreement have failed. Danielle Kurtzleben, NPR News.
9: Iran is detailing a proposed agreement to temporarily reopen the Strait of Hormuz. NPR's Adil Al-Shalchi reports Tehran has blockaded the key waterway for 6 months, causing major disruptions to global oil supplies.
13: Iran's Deputy Foreign Minister Qasem Qaribabadi said that the proposed framework to temporarily reopen the Strait of Hormuz did not mean that the waterway would immediately open. In an interview published on Iranian state media, he called the strait a matter matter of Iran's national security and said that, quote, fundamental changes must be made in the entry and exit routes. Qari Bobadi said that in the proposed agreement, vessels would enter through Iranian waters and exit through Omani waters. He called it a, quote, round-trip highway. He said that this route would be temporary and that Iran and Oman will negotiate a more permanent route within 30 to 60 days. Hedil Alshalchi, NPR News, Istanbul.
9: You're listening to NPR News from Washington. A judge in Brownsville, Texas, is expected to issue an order today in a lawsuit that seeks the extradition of an agent with U.S. Immigration and Customs Enforcement to Minnesota. The case stems from the shooting of a Venezuelan immigrant in Minneapolis. Andrew Schneider with Houston Public Media reports.
14: Minnesota is asking the court to force Texas Governor Greg Abbott to sign the extradition warrant for Christian Castro. It's also seeking a court order for Castro to be held in Cameron County Jail past Thursday out of concern he may flee if released as scheduled. Hennepin County Attorney Mary Moriarty posted on X.com that the U.S. Constitution is clear.
15: Governor Abbott is required by law to sign the governor's warrant that has been with his office since June 3rd.
14: Castro faces four counts of assault and one count of falsely reporting a crime related to his alleged shooting of Julio Sosa Solis in Minneapolis in January. Abbott says Texas officials are still investigating whether Castro is a fugitive or was simply reassigned to Texas by ICE. For NPR News, I'm Andrew Schneider in Houston.
9: The governor of Puerto Rico says the Trump administration has approved a drought disaster declaration for the island. In a post on X, Jennifer Gonzalez-Colon said the designation covers 26 municipalities and makes emergency loans available to eligible farmers and producers. Puerto Rico has been struggling with worsening drought and falling reservoir levels for weeks. The dry conditions have forced rotating water rationing across parts of the island, including the San Juan area. This is NPR News.
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0: This is a very famous piece, but the arrangement is certainly not as Chopin specified in the original parts to this, that it could be played in a variety of ensembles, including a chamber ensemble, which is what Edward Auer did in his arrangement of the Piano Concerto No. 2. So it's just for piano and string quintet. Very different sound to some familiar music. Edward Auer with the Shanghai Quartet and Peter Lloyd double bass.

very different twist to some famous music by Chopin, the Piano Concerto No. 2 in F minor. Edward Auer was the pianist, and he also arranged that. For piano and strings, he was joined by the Shanghai Quartet and Peter Lloyd double bass. Now to Swedish music. This is a ballet portion of the opera Soliman II by a Mozart contemporary, Josef Martin Krauss.

0: From a complete recording of the opera Soliman II by Swedish composer Joseph Martin Krauss, we heard Roxolane's March, a little ballet portion with Philip Brunel and the Swedish Royal Opera Orchestra.
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0: We'll focus on the 20th century Swedish composer Lars-Erik Larsson, hearing first his Pastoral from 1941 with Unga Musiker, conducted by Sven Verde.

some of the utterly charming music by Lars Erik Larsson, a pastoral conducted by Sven Verdi. He is probably best known for this piece, Little Serenade for Strings, is Lars Erik Larsson. This is the Stockholm Sinfonietta, conducted by Esa-Pekka Salonen.

0: Some music there for strings by the 20th century Swedish composer Lars-Erik Larsson, the Little Serenade, he called that. Strings of the Stockholm Sinfonietta, conducted by Esa-Pekka Salonen.
1: 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Horace Trehal. 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
4: 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I'm Jay Curtis with your forecast. Mostly sunny and hot again today, high near 100 degrees. The heat index may be as high as 109. Now for tonight, especially later in the night, a 60% chance of showers and thunderstorms, a low of 76. Tomorrow, still a 40% chance of showers, mainly in the morning, and a high around 95. That chance of rain hangs on tomorrow night. Then Friday, we return to sunny and hot, a high of 95. 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
5: My name is Dr. Dwight E. Rhodes, and I am the CEO and founder of the Rhodes to Equity Group. 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I've been listening to KEDM since 2020. I've had conversations with many people about listening to public radio, KEDM, but they are not supporters. So what I'm asking is for you to stop right now, whatever it is that you're doing. 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
6: Live from NPR News, I'm Lakshmi Singh. Meta has reached a settlement with a large consortium of states to resolve a lawsuit that alleged social media platforms, which include Instagram and Facebook, were intentionally designed to get teenagers and children addicted. At its trial in California, Meta denied the allegations. But NPR's John Ruich reports the tech giant still agreed to pay billions in penalties to resolve the landmark case.
7: Meta will pay $17 billion to the states over 10 years. It will also change the way that its platforms work. There will be a daily time limit of 2 hours for users under 18 and a nighttime block, both of which can only be lifted by a parent. Minors will not see how many likes or reactions their posts get. Meta will put in place measures to identify and remove kids under 13 from its platforms, and it'll bring in an independent auditor, and it will be barred from making deceptive statements about its safety features.
6: NPR's John Ruich reporting. The Justice Department is suing a municipal court in Columbus, Ohio, over a policy that bars federal immigration arrests at or near the county courthouse. NPR's Carrie Johnson reports on the Trump administration's most recent actions to enforce hardline immigration policies.
8: The Justice Department says taking people into custody at courthouses is safer for federal officers and the public. DOJ is suing the court in Franklin County, Ohio, over a policy that forbids immigration arrests of people attending court proceedings or conducting other lawful business. The new lawsuit says the federal government has, quote, exclusive authority to establish uniform rules on immigration. A spokeswoman for the court in Franklin County says it won't comment on pending litigation. The Trump administration has sued other states, including Connecticut, New York, and New Jersey, for allegedly thwarting federal immigration enforcement. Carrie Johnson, NPR News.
6: President Trump's pressing world leaders to join him in economically isolating Iran. But U.S. allies in the Gulf are not all rushing to embrace the White House's new Operation Economic Outcast. NPR's Aya Batraoui has the latest.
9: The United Arab Emirates joined Trump's pressure campaign, announcing last week it was cutting off all economic and trade ties with Iran. It was one of Iran's top global trade partners. For its part, Saudi Arabia's long backed economic pressure over military escalation to deal with Iran. But Qatar, which shares a massive underwater gas reserve with Iran, is expressing reservations after the latest raft of U.S. sanctions. Although Qatar was hit hard by Iran during the war and hosted the largest number of U.S. troops in the region, it's calling for a return to negotiations, not further escalation. Meanwhile, the foreign minister of Oman visited Iran this week. The two countries, which border the Strait of Hormuz, say they're discussing a plan that could temporarily reopen the waterway to ships. Aya Batraoui, NPR News, Dubai.
6: This is NPR News. More than a month after Senator Lindsey Graham died in the middle of his re-election campaign, South Carolina voters have chosen his younger sister to be the Republican candidate in November's midterm elections. Darlene Graham defeated Congressman Ralph Norman in the special primary runoff yesterday. Weeks ago, the political newcomer was appointed to serve the remainder of her brother's term. President Trump's endorsement of Darlene Graham was widely viewed as an important test of his influence on the Republican base. Georgia also held an election to replace a lawmaker who died. Marcy Scott ran to serve the remaining few months of her late father, Congressman David Scott's term, but rival Everton Blair won. Two other candidates will compete for the District 13 House seat in November. Cyber criminals are targeting teachers, students, and parents as the new school year begins. NPR's Jenna McLaughlin has more.
10: Cybersecurity researchers from antivirus company Bitdefender are tracking back-to-school-themed scams targeting anxious families and educators getting ready for the new school year. According to the research, these particular text messaging scam campaigns are particularly prevalent in states including Florida, Texas, Georgia, and California. The cybercriminals are promising grant money, free laptops, scholarships, and financial aid with no payment required, and none of it is real. They're even taking advantage of students' growing use of AI to try and lure them with fake premium subscriptions to tools to help them study or take notes. Hackers are taking advantage of the stress around the cost of education to steal personal information. Jen McLaughlin, NPR News.
6: I'm Lakshmi Singh, NPR News in Washington.
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0: Here is a piano sonata by the elder sister of Felix Mendelssohn, Fanny Mendelssohn. Yeah, she called this the Easter Sonata, reflecting the character of the piece, and Isita Kanamason is the pianist.

0: a piano sonata about the Passion of Christ. It's known as the Easter Sonata by Fanny Mendelssohn, a work which was thought lost for many, many years. And then when it was discovered, it was thought to be by Felix Mendelssohn. It was simply written F. Mendelssohn on the manuscript, but we now know it's by Fanny Mendelssohn. And that was Iseta Kanamason Piano.
1: Magic the Gathering is a popular card game and also an important social outlet for many of its players.
2: Once a community is known to be welcoming to queer and trans folks, it attracts more queer and trans folks, and that's a lot of what's happened with Magic.
1: I'm Elsa Chang. How Magic the Gathering became a source of joy for the transgender community on All Things Considered from NPR News.
3: On the next Fresh Air, we remember Dolly Parton, who has died at the age of 80. We'll feature our interview from 2001 and listen to some of her great music. Join us.

This is the first of two 10th symphonies we will be hearing, and it is a brief one. It's very early. It's the Kirchhoff 74 by a young Mozart, and it's performed by the Academy of Ancient Music, conducted by Christopher Hogwood.

the Academy of Ancient Music and conductor Christopher Hogwood with the Symphony No. 10, an early symphony by Mozart, Kirchhoff 74. Here is another 10th symphony by another very prolific composer of symphonies, but this music from 1926-27 by the Russian composer Nikolai Myaskovsky. It's inspired by Tolstoy's The Bronze Horseman, apparently. And this is one of the 27 symphonies by Myaskovsky. We hear it with the State Symphony Orchestra, conducted by Yevgeny Svetlanov.

Although called a symphony, that's really more of a symphonic poem inspired by the Bronze Horseman of Tolstoy. It is the symphony number 10 of the 27 by the very prolific Soviet composer Nikolai Myaskovsky. That was Yevgeny Svyatlanov leading the State Symphony Orchestra. Myaskovsky's best friend was Sergei Prokofiev, so it's appropriate we hear something from a symphony by Prokofiev, although arranged for string quartet, the Brodsky Quartet with this gavotte from the Classical Symphony.

0: That arrangement of the Gavotte, the third movement from the Symphony No. 1 by Sergei Prokofiev, the so-called Classical Symphony. And that was the Brodsky String Quartet.
1: 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Paul Thorne. Just how nasty snake farm, put him up to you. And you, Wayne Shepherd. Trombone Shorty. Nights on 90.3 KEDM, The Boot.
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9: Live from NPR News, I'm Lakshmi Singh. Legendary stage, film, and television actor Tim Curry has died. The Los Angeles Police Department says officers responded to a call last night at the British actor's home in Los Angeles. Cause of death was not confirmed. Curry was known for a wide range of comedic, dramatic, and scary performances. Iconic roles included the evil clown Pennywise in Stephen King's It. But one of his most memorable is his portrayal of Dr. Frankenfurter in 1975's The Rocky Horror Picture Show.
10: Come up to the lab and see what's on the slab. I see you shiver with anticipation.
9: Curry starred as an extraterrestrial visitor who believed in fluid gender identities and sexual freedom. In a 2005 interview on Fresh Air with Terry Gross, Curry recalled how his character morphed since the 1973 London stage version, The Rocky Horror Show.
11: Originally, I played Frankenfurter as though he was German. He was Dr. Frankenfurter, and everything was very interesting and stupid. And then one day I heard a woman on a bus saying, "Do you have a house in town or a house in the country?" And I thought, yes, she should sound like the Queen.
9: So, Tim Curry was 80 years old. President Trump has confirmed that CIA Director John Ratcliffe recently traveled to Russia. Trump addressed recent news reports to that effect, but gave almost no details about the trip. More from NPR's Danielle Kurtzleben.
12: Speaking on the Glenn Beck program, Trump downplayed the significance of Ratcliffe's trip.
13: He's there, you know, very sort of semi-routine. I hate to disappoint people. We would like to see the war with Ukraine end.
12: Kremlin spokesperson Dmitry Peskov has said the meeting was strictly between security services and that Ratcliffe did not meet with President Vladimir Putin. Russia's war in Ukraine is now 4.5 years old. Before taking office, Trump repeatedly said he could end the war within one day. However, repeated White House attempts to help create a peace agreement have failed. Danielle Kurtzleben, NPR News.
9: The social media company Meta and the states suing it have agreed to a proposed settlement that would resolve a landmark federal child safety lawsuit, according to a statement from California Attorney General Rob Bonta. California, Colorado, Kentucky, and New Jersey represented a large consortium of states that allege that Meta designed its apps, Facebook and Instagram, to be addictive to kids, knew about the risks those platforms pose, but hid that information from the public. In court, Meta has denied the allegations. From Washington, this is NPR News. The European forecasters report global ocean temperatures have hit a record high. The latest from NPR's Lauren Sommer.
14: The temperature at the surface of the ocean is now about 70 degrees on average outside of the polar regions. That's the highest in almost 50 years of record keeping, according to the Copernicus Climate Change Service, which is run by the European Union. There are two big reasons why. First, as the atmosphere has gotten hotter from burning fossil fuels, most of that heat has been absorbed by the ocean. Second, a strong El Niño has developed, which is a natural climate pattern that heats up the planet. Warmer oceans can affect fisheries around the world. It's also threatening many coral reefs, which are highly vulnerable to heat. Lauren Sommer, NPR News.
9: Microsoft founder Bill Gates is calling for radical changes in the way the world manages AI. Here's NPR's Jeff Brumfield.
15: In an essay posted to his personal website, Gates called for governments around the world to take action now before jobs are lost and public trust is undermined.
16: There's no plan to ease the entry into the AI era, and not even a plan to have a plan.
15: Gates called for new domestic and international bodies to manage the risks of AI. He also called for taxing AI algorithms doing human work to slow the transition to automation. Finally, he called for some jobs to be off limits to AI, such human reserve jobs in areas like healthcare and education, he argued, would prevent artificial intelligence from gobbling up too much of humanity's humanity. Jeff Brumfield, NPR News.
9: I'm Lakshmi Singh, NPR News in Washington.
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0: I'm going to play for you pieces in just about every form that Chopin wrote. Not every form, but just about every form. Scherzo, ballade, polonaise, etude, nocturne, mazurka, and some great interpreters of Chopin's music as well. Here, for example, is one of the scherzos. It's the last, the scherzo number 4, and it's played by Benjamin Grosvenor.

pianist Benjamin Grosvenor, and the fourth and last of the scherzos by Chopin. Chopin also wrote four ballads, narrative pieces. They're considered to be among the most difficult pieces that he ever composed. Let's hear the third of Chopin's ballads. And by the way, we're hearing all kinds of different forms in which Chopin composed. Seongjin Cho, renowned for his Chopin interpretations, here with the third ballade of Chopin.

pianist Seongjin Cho playing the Ballade No. 3 of the 4 by Chopin. Chopin wrote a lot of pieces called Polonaise. It's a typically Polish dance in triple meter, very martial-like. A typical da-da-da-da-da-da, as you'll hear that rhythm played in this Polonaise. This is the Polonaise in F-sharp minor, opus 44. Another great Chopin interpreter here, Maurizio Pollini.

pianist Maurizio Pollini with that piece by Chopin, one of the many works he wrote called Polonaise, a very typical Polish dance. Polonaise in F-sharp minor, opus 44. We have been hearing lots of different forms in which Chopin composed. Let's turn to another one now, as he wrote 19 nocturnes. Here is the opus 37, number 1 in G minor, played by Maria Tipo.

very typically Chopin music there. He wrote several nocturnes, and that was the Opus 37, number 1 in G minor. Maria Tipo, the pianist. We've heard Impromptu, Scherzo, Ballade, Polonaise, Etude, Nocturne. What are we missing? Well, we're missing a few things. No piano concertos, no time for that. And not the piano sonatas. I think there's another couple more forms that we haven't touched on. But here is a collection of pieces now, very typically Polish dances, called mazurkas. A mazurka is in triple meter, so three beats to the measure. It's not a waltz, however. A waltz has a very strong downbeat, but the mazurka has a very strong second or sometimes even third beat, making it quite a bit different from the Viennese waltz. Here is the whole collection of mazurkas, the Opus 33 set, and the recording here is by Russell Sherman as we hear more Chopin.

0: We've been hearing a lot of music of Chopin, and there we had a whole collection, the whole Opus 33 set of the typically Polish dance called a mazurka. Russell Sherman has recorded all of the many mazurkas of Chopin on the Avi label, and that was taken from that set.
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6: A little more by Chopin. We haven't heard any prelude. And here is the Opus 28, number 20, not played on the piano, but on the guitar by Thibaut Garcia.

0: The name Chopin is so inextricably linked with the piano, it's unusual to hear another instrument playing Chopin. But there we had Thibaut Garcia playing the Opus 28, number 20, Prelude.
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0: This is Gary Carr playing double bass, Harmon Lewis piano, and a Tarantella by Reinhold Glier.

Gary Carr, double bass, Harmon Lewis, piano, Tarantella by Reinhold Glier. As always, a great pleasure for me to have your company and to be here with you. We're going to hear some cat and dog music later on. We have some Tchaikovsky now. Tchaikovsky wrote 2 full-length piano concertos and 1 which is just in a single movement. And we're going to hear that 3rd and single movement concerto now with Jerome Lowenthal and the London Symphony, directed by Sergio Commissiona.

0: Jerome Lowenthal, piano, London Symphony, Sergiu Comisiona conducting. And that is some music by Tchaikovsky. We heard his piano concerto number 3, single movement work, which it's thought that he intended to work into actually a symphony, which never materialized.
1: 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It was her dad.
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0: We'll get to the canine suite, Suite Canina by José Cerebriere in a bit. Here is a piece by a composer, don't know his first name, A. Razek, and it's called The Cat's Serenade, played by the Venice String Quartet.

the Venice Quartet playing the Cat's Serenade by one A. Rozek. And not to leave the dog lovers out of things here, we're going to hear some music by José Cerebrier, who's famous more as a conductor than a composer, but this is his Suite Canina, the Canine Suite, written in 1957, dedicated to his faithful boyhood friend, his dog, who died when the composer was a young boy. The three movements are Elegy for My Dog, Dance of the Fleas, and then Transformation and Toccata. We're going to hear the Australian Wind Virtuosi, the Canine Suite by Cerebrier.

The Suite Canina, the canine suite, in memory of the composer's faithful friend, his dog, who died when he was a child. The composer is José Cerebrier, and we heard the Australian wind virtuosi. This is Salvatore Accardo now with the Leipzig Gewandhaus Orchestra, led by Kurt Mazur, and the very last work for violin and orchestra by Max Bruch, the concert piece.

Salvatore Accardo Violin, Leipzig Gewandhaus Orchestra, led by Cord Mazur. We heard the concert piece, the last work for violin and orchestra by Max Bruch. That work dating from 1911, but really could have been written in 1850 quite easily. We heard some cat and dog music prior to that. We're going to return to at least cats briefly. This is by Bohuslav Martinu, and it is called The March of the Cats in the Midnight Solstice. Noel Lester, piano.

0: pianist Noel Lester. And that bit of music by Bohuslav Martinu, that's from a disc called Perfectly Classical, P-U-R-R, perfectly, purring of a cat. And the piece is called The March of the Cats in the Midnight Solstice. I told you.
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Good Wednesday afternoon to everyone. Thanks for joining us here on KEDM Public Radio for Vocal Vibes. This is your host, Deborah Chandler. I'll be with you the next hour, and we'll be playing some beautiful choral music. Probably most of it you have not heard before unless you're in the business. And, I mean, I would dare say right in the business, you know, doing the new stuff a lot of the time right now. I mean, like James McMillan, his new song is absolutely wonderful. We'll be listening to that. And then one of Eric Whitaker's pieces that maybe even if you know his music, this may be a piece you're not that familiar with, Hope, Faith, Life, and Love. And then Charles Ives, probably, you know, American composer, you know that name. Morten Lauridsen, know that name if you are in the circle of choral music. But it's beautiful nonetheless, all of what we will hear today. The first being from the Cathedral Chorale, the Cathedral Choral Society Chorus. That's hard to say. The Cathedral Choral Society Chorus and Orchestra, with J. Riley Lewis as music director. This comes from a CD that we've listened to parts before. American composer, the late Stephen Paulus, who was one of our composers in residence back many years ago here at ULM, passed away. Believe it or not very long after he was with us, and it really hit us pretty hard. But thank goodness we got to meet him and continue to enjoy so much of his great music. So I played that from this CD called Mass for a Sacred Place, and he wrote that. He was born in 1949, and that's the name of the CD I'm playing from. But this is the same choir, Choral Society, singing the rest of these octavos of these wonderful choral pieces. All right, the first we're going to listen to is a piece written in the year 2000 by Dan Locklear. He was born in 1949 as well. He is a native of Charlotte, North Carolina. He holds a master's degree from Sacred Music Union Theological Seminary in New York, and also he got his doctorate at Eastman School of Music in Rochester. So he is a prolific composer now, has written in most of the genres, and we're going to listen to his Pater Noster, and that is, of course, the Lord's Prayer. And this is an a cappella motet, and ask five choral directors what motet means, and you'll get five answers. But it's not mass. It's not a set text. It's not a madrigal. It's not, you know, it's just another word for a lovely piece, I say, that's not fixed text. It's in eight parts, so a cappella eight part with just rich, a lot of nuance in his writing, and it's dedicated to the choir of men and boys at St. Thomas Church, Fifth Avenue, New York, and their longtime director, Dr. Jerry Hancock. All right, so we're going to listen to how Dan Locklear hears the melody for the text we know well, the Lord's Prayer, Pater Noster. All right. And probably go straight away into a Charles Ives piece, Serenity. Charles Ives, born in 1874 and died in 1954. And he sets a poem by John Greenleaf Whittier's The Brewing of Soma. And it was first published, this poem, in Atlantic Monthly in April of 1872. It was found later in a lot of congregational hymnals, and now it was written in 17 five-line stanzas. No, we're not listening to all. What Ives did, he used only stanzas 14 and 16 in Serenity. And so the final harmonic resolution, he says, occurs with the words, "Take from our soul the strain and stress, at which point we literally move to a higher plane, possibly a result of the composer's desire to paint in tones." Isn't that beautiful? Makes me think of,
we write like the madrigals, tone painting, word painting, so that the music sounds like the melody sounds like the poetry. Like if it's talking about heaven, it's going to be a higher note than talking about, you know, the other place. So let me read that again. The final harmonic resolution, this is at the end of this piece we will hear. The final harmonic resolution occurs with the words, "Take from our souls the strain and stress, at which point we literally move to a higher plane, possibly a result of the composer's desire to paint in tones." So that'll be a second piece we listen to. Serenity, the first, of course, being the Lord's Prayer by Dan Locklear. 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

You're listening to 90.3 KEDM Public Radio, and you just heard a piece by Dan Locklear, Pater Noster. That was The Lord's Prayer, and then Charles Ives, Serenity. And that had that great line at the end, which I love it. Oh, it was the quote, and the couple of lines at the end say, take from our soul the strain and stress, and let our ordered lives confess the beauty of thy peace, John Greenleaf Whittier. All right. So we've got a check of the weather and other information for you coming up here on Vocal Vibes, but we're going to listen right now. It is still the Cathedral Choral Society Chorus and Orchestra with J. Riley Lewis that we're listening to that group today. We're going to change about midway here, but we're going to listen to some other pieces. They're different composers, but what's not different about these next two is the same text. Really, we hear this text mostly around Christmas because it's O Magnum Mysterium, O Great Mystery. What's so cool about this text to me? And it can be sung anytime, and it is on various concerts, which are not around the Christmas season. But, great mystery and wondrous sacrament. Here's my favorite line. That animals should see the newborn Lord lying in their manger. Isn't that cool? So, in layman's terms, so to speak, this is the birth of Christ through the eyes of the animals in the manger. O great mystery and wondrous sacrament, that animals should see the newborn Lord lying in their manger. Isn't that cool? I love it. All right, so we're going to hear one of my absolute favorite settings of this. Morten Lauridsen, born in 1943. This is in the medieval church. This usually was sung on Christmas Day after the fourth reading during the offices, like the services later in the day, matins and vespers and those. Morten Lauridsen, the composer who set this particular setting, for centuries, he writes, composers have been inspired by this beautiful text with its juxtaposition of the birth of the newborn king amongst the lowly animals and shepherds. I love that. All right, so we're going to listen to this wonderful composer from the West Coast. He has been the composer in residence for the Los Angeles Master Chorale forever, and he was chairman of the composition department at University of Southern California School of Music. He joined that faculty in 1967. He was born in 43. He's still with us and still writes music, but I know he has retired. He is a brilliant composer, and he writes his music with what they call the fire chord. And my brain is not my friend right now to spell out to you musicians what the fire chord is. I'll look it up. But he uses that fire chord, and that's what it's called. And he has a group of songs that he calls fire songs. And we've sung them here at ULM several times. But that text will be reimagined by Gerald Neer, who is one of the finest composers of church music we have today. He set that same O Magnum Mysterium that he heard in his head when he reads that text. And he's been commissioned by the American Guild of Organists, National Convention, Washington. I mean, he has been at the Cathedral Church of St. Matthew in Dallas, and also artist in residence at St. John's Cathedral in Denver and many other places. He says that the purity of unison singing, which I think, sidebar here, I know is the hardest. Unison singing is the hardest singing for a choir, in my humble opinion, because everything has to match. The tone, the timbre, the vowel, everything has to match. The balance, you know, everything. He says the purity of unison singing, the simplicity, the humanness and warmth
of this way of singing he wrote is essential for the piece he wrote. Unison singing, difficult as it is less of a musical, is less of a musical than a spiritual matter. Only where each person in the group is disposed, I love this, only where each person in the group is disposed to an attitude of worship and discipline can a unison singing give us the joy which is particular to it alone. I'm going to get that put on a t-shirt or a bumper sticker or somewhere. All right. So two settings, arrangements of the text, Omnium Mysterium. And you're listening to it all right here on your public radio station, 90.3 KEDM.

0: You're listening to 90.3 KEDM Public Radio, and those two beautiful pieces you just heard, the same text, O Magnum Mysterium. The first one was from the composer Morten Lauritsen, and the second one was American composer Gerald Neer. Just beautiful. O great mystery and wondrous sacrament, that animals should see the newborn king lying in their manger. So from the eyes of the animals, I think that's pretty cool. All right, we've got more music coming up right here on 90.3 KEDM Monroe.
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0: We remember actor Tim Curry, who defined the Rocky Horror Picture Show, who has died at age 80. Meta has agreed to a $17 billion settlement and new protections for teens. And the federal government is rounding up about 1,000 wild horses in Colorado, sparking a debate about animal cruelty and land preservation. You can find out more about these stories and much, much more following Vocal Vibes at 3 o'clock. Join Adrian Ferreiro and Elsa Chang at 3 p.m. for All Things Considered from NPR News. And, of course, talking about Tim Curry dying, I was totally shocked yesterday at age 80, Dolly Parton passed away. That kind of hit me pretty hard. Growing up with that voice and the wonderful songs she's written over the years, I grew up in a country music household until I kind of turned into a choral snob. But nonetheless, she will be greatly missed. And what an influence on so many lives. Yeah, so many other singers. And she kept going right until the end. I think I watched an interview last night of her just the day before she passed. So, all right. So we remember people who have gone before. Let's take a peek out the window together, if you will. We have a few clouds in the sky that we've had some rain in the last couple of days, and that was a blessing. A 20% chance of showers and thunderstorms, mostly sunny, and guess what? Hot, with a high near 100. I think when I was driving in, it was 100 in my car. Not in the car, but telling me it was 100 outside with the heat index at 107. Not much wind out there right now. Tonight, showers and thunderstorms likely, mostly cloudy, and the low around 75. Calm winds tonight as well. Now for tomorrow, a 30% chance of showers and thunderstorms, mainly after 1 p.m., partly sunny and hot with a high near 95. Then for tomorrow night, those showers and thunderstorms, look out for them again, possibly before 1 a.m., then a slight chance of showers later on, partly cloudy with a low around 73 tomorrow night. So right now in our listening area, we have a few clouds in the skies, and it is 95 degrees, but our heat index right now is 106. And we know what that means. Take care of yourselves, your pets, and please, the elderly and folks you know that would need help from someone, just think about who that might be in your neighborhood or your family. All righty. So we're going to get right back to the music now, and we're going to stay with the Cathedral Choral Society Chorus and Orchestra on a CD called Mass for a Sacred Place. We've listened to four pieces of music, two of which had the same text. But we're going to jump now to the composer Eric Whitaker, born in 1970. His piece called Hope, Faith, Life, and Love that he was commissioned to write in 1999. He has been everywhere. Eric Whitaker has been a prolific composer, but mainly for choirs. He has just been like on the forefront of choral music for quite some time, writing, like I said, born in 1970. He probably started writing by 1980. I mean, he's a brilliant young man. Well, I say young to me. He was a principal conductor for the College Light Opera Company, and he was chorus master for Nevada Symphony Orchestra, a guest conductor just absolutely everywhere. And he also does great workshops, both conducting and composition, and just as a music educator. He does wonderful lectures. For this piece, Erica Whitaker writes that when he was commissioned by Northern Arizona University for its 1999 centennial, he says, "I chose three of my favorite E.E. Cummings texts and started writing. It was the middle installment, Hope, Faith, Life, and Love, that was causing me to lose sleep. The original poem was quite long, with sounds of clashing and flying and singing, and calls for music that is vibrant and a real showpiece. And he said, the more I thought about faith, however, the more introspective I became. And I modified the poem entirely to fit that feeling, the feeling of faith." All right. He even went back to some of his other works, let's say, if you know his music, Cloudburst, and took some of the quotes, his musical material from his other pieces, and that one is included. So we'll listen to Eric Whitaker's Hope, Faith, Life, and Love. And then we'll go to an older composer born in 1920 to 1990. I got to work with Edward Fissinger at Montreat Music Conference back many years ago up in North Carolina for the summer. And he was for many years chairman of the music department of North Dakota State University and served as their director of choirs. He set the text Lux Aeterna, or Light Eternal, May Light Eternal Shine Upon Them. We're going to listen to that, and maybe we can say that collectively some of us can say that to Dolly Parton right now. May light eternal shine upon you. And to Tim Curry, too, if you weren't listening before, he passed as well at age 80. So let's listen first to Eric Whitaker's Hope, Faith, Life, and Love, and then to Edwin Fissinger, Lux Aeterna, or Light Eternal. 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

0: My, that's gorgeous. You've listened to now the Hope, Faith, Life, and Love by Eric Whitaker, and then the gorgeous arrangement of Lux Aeterna, May Light Eternal Shine Upon Them by Edwin Fissinger. All right, we've got more music coming up for you right here on Vocal Vibes.
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3: On the next Fresh Air, we remember Dolly Parton, who has died at the age of 80. We'll feature our interview from 2001 and listen to some of her great music. Join us.

All right, let's take another peek out the window. If you didn't know it, it's hot out there. We've got a little chance of showers this afternoon, mostly hot and sunny with a high near 100. And then for tonight, possibly some storms later on into the evening with a low around 75 and some rain chances going into Thursday and Thursday evening. But it's going to be still very hot here for a while. Right now in our listening area, we're at 95 degrees under few clouds, and the heat index is 106. You're listening to KEDM. All right, let me put a question to you. Have you ever wanted to be on the radio? Why don't you come help us out here during our membership drive here this fall? It begins September the 11th through the 18th. That's Friday to Friday. And we need some volunteers from the community, from different businesses, from anything, from anything that you do. If you love KEDM, come and sit across from us and let's talk about why and why it is so important to our community. And then you can say you've been on the radio, and we would love to have you. You could be on for an hour with us. You're not on by yourself. We'll be here, and possibly someone else will be with us. So you're not on by yourself. So it's a lot of fun, too, and we get to know new folks, and I enjoy it very much. So you can call 342-5575 if you want to help with the membership drive on air, starting September 11th through the 18th, and we need volunteers on air with us to talk about their need, their love, and their support of this great radio station, 90.3 KEDM. Call 342-5575. All right, one other little quick note, and we've got another

Tominesha Little. So Neville and Calhoun Middle will be our guests for November 17th concert. So why don't you come and join, especially if you're listening and you're a parent of one of the singers at one of those schools. Come and be on a concert with your son and daughter. How about that? So we meet on Monday nights at 7 o'clock in the choir room upstairs, Biedenhorn Music Building, right here on the campus of ULM. The music building is right next to the police department, and we will not speculate as to why they put us there, but you know. But please come join us at Bayou Masterworks Monday nights at 7 p.m. right here on campus of ULM. All right, we're going to go straight away back to the Cathedral Choral Society Chorus and Orchestra to one of my favorite all-time pieces. Even though it was written in 1997, I haven't known it that long. I ordered it for concert choir and retired before it came up to be performed, worked on and performed. So maybe I'll twist Dr. Kilpatrick's arm so that he will get that back out. And I think we started on it in Chamber Singers, but it's just a gorgeous piece. And it is by one of the preeminent Scottish composers of this generation, James McMillan. I love how they word this. He read music at Edinburgh University and took doctoral studies in composition at Durham University. I love that he took doctoral studies and he read music. And then he was named the composer-conductor of the BBC Philharmonic, and he was awarded the Commander of the British Empire in 2004. So they celebrate him absolutely everywhere. He's a fabulous composer. And he's interested in Scottish folk music and Gaelic psalmody and plain song. So you'll hear a little bit of all of that in this unbelievable, wonderful piece based on Psalm 96 called A New Song by Scottish composer James McMillan, and you hearing this wonderful music on your public radio station, 90.3 KEDM.

You're listening to KEDM Public Radio. That fabulous piece, it's on YouTube, sung by a different choir, and I cannot remember. This was, of course, the choir we've been listening to, the Cathedral Choral Society Chorus and Choir in Massachusetts. But this piece, a new song, like I said, it's on YouTube, and it's just about maybe 14 singers singing it. It's not easy. It sounds like it should be, but it's just not. All right. We thank you, as always, for listening to KEDM. I especially thank you for listening on Wednesdays at 2 o'clock for Vocal Vibes. Remember, we need volunteers for our membership drive of September 11 through 18. So call in at 342-5575 if you can help us out with that. We'd love to have you on air with us. And we've got some hot weather. And just remember to take care of each other. Think around your neighborhood and your family who might need some help. And don't forget the pets, too, right? So let them come into the air condition while it's so dadgum hot. All right. I'm going to go away from you here with a little Loch Lomond in the background. And we will be on the air with you next week and hope you'll be with us as well. Thank you so much for listening to Vocal Vibes. I'm Deborah Chandler for KEDM Public Radio. Be kind and be well. Thanks for listening.

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1: In my tent, on the next Fresh Air, we remember Dolly Parton, who has died at the age of 80. 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
6: Your KEDM weather forecast for tonight, a 60% chance of showers and thunderstorms, mainly after 7, at a low around 75. Tomorrow, partly sunny and hot, a high near 95, and the afternoon, a 30% chance of showers and thunderstorms. Tomorrow night, still a slight chance of showers, partly cloudy, a low of 73. And for Friday, mostly sunny and hot, a high of 95, Saturday getting to around 97. I'm Jay Curtis. 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

And here, where she was from, she remained a part of people's lives. There's a statue of her in the town square in Sevierville, Tennessee. Since the announcement of her passing, the flowers have piled

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0: 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Hollywood blockbusters have been busting a lot of blocks this summer. So, does that mean movie theaters have bounced back from the pandemic? Well, we asked NPR film critic Bob Mondello.
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1: Michael for the music crowd. Odyssey for folks who like epics, Devil Wears Prada 2 for fashionistas, Toy Story 5 for kids.
3: We're gonna need backup.
1: Hollywood seemed to have something for everyone this summer, even a couple of unexpected thrillers from YouTube creators. The low-budget horror flicks Backrooms and Obsession together added almost $500 million to the North American box office pot, all of which has theater owners cheering and Hollywood trade papers buzzing about what's shaping up to be a $4.5 billion summer, easily topping the Barbenheimer summer of 2023.
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1: This is great news for a film industry that seemed to lose its way when the pandemic accelerated the growth of streaming services 6 years ago. For a few months in 2020, theaters shut down entirely, and movie patrons, having been trained to find entertainment options at home, had to be wooed back to cinemas by the likes of Vin Diesel touting his latest Fast and Furious epic.
6: The movies. There's nothing like that moment when the lights go down. The projector ignites. And we believe.
1: It took a while, but in dollar terms, the industry has now recovered. Five of this year's films have each earned more than $1 billion worldwide, more than in any year since the start of the pandemic. And that's before the coming Christmas bonanza that fans are calling Doomsday. When rival blockbusters Dune Part 3 and Avengers Doomsday both open on December 18, they're expected to cap the best year American theaters will have had since $10 billion years were commonplace before 2019.
7: Avengers!
8: Assemble.
1: But there are differences this year. Cineplexes are crowded, partly because the pandemic left the industry with fewer of them. According to the research firm Omdia, there were about 44,000 movie screens in North America before the pandemic. By the end of last year, more than 7,000 of those screens had permanently closed. And those recovering box office numbers mask another issue. Dollars are up, but attendance, though it's climbing back, is still down. S&P Global, which tracks corporate data, reports that through mid-August of this year, cinemas sold fewer tickets, a quarter of a billion fewer, than in the year before the pandemic, a drop that would be catastrophic if prices hadn't risen. 7 years ago, the average movie ticket cost a little over $9. Today, audience fondness for premium formats like IMAX has pushed the average adult ticket price above $13. So fewer patrons, but bigger event films like The Odyssey. And there's one other difference. In 2019, Hollywood had about 400 movies in release during the summer. This year, it will barely get to 300. So on average, each individual film is doing better, but there aren't as many choices for folks who've had a good time and want to come back.
9: Now in Minion Vision.
1: The audiences that multiplex theaters were designed to capture. So what Hollywood is looking at as it ends its most successful summer in years is more dollars, but fewer screens, fewer patrons, and fewer movies. Not really what the Devil Wears Prada crowd might call a great look.
10: Oh, that's not what you're wearing to the dinner. That's all.
1: The film industry will need to grapple with whether its current business model is sustainable, but this summer it has led to a slew of box office records, including when Spider-Man first joined the Odyssey in theaters, the highest take for a single weekend in Hollywood history. I'm Bob Mondello.
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15: 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Your KEDM weather forecast for tonight, a 60% chance of showers and thunderstorms, mainly after 7 and a low around 75. Tomorrow, partly sunny and hot, a high near 95, and the afternoon, a 30% chance of showers and thunderstorms. Tomorrow night, still a slight chance of showers, partly cloudy, a low of 73. And for Friday, mostly sunny and hot, a high of 95, Saturday getting to around 97. I'm Jay Curtis. 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

Dolly Parton was a singer, songwriter, actress, entrepreneur, and philanthropist. She was successful enough and had a big enough personality to start her own theme park, Dollywood. She became a singer on country music star Porter Wagoner's TV show in 1967. She went on to have a solo career with many hits, including Jolene, which Beyoncé recorded on her country music album Cowboy Carter, 9 to 5, and I Will Always Love You, which was later a huge hit for Whitney Houston. When I spoke with Dolly Parton in 2001, her recording career had recently returned to the music she grew up with. Her 1999 recording, The Grass is Blue, won the International Bluegrass Music Association's Album of the Year Award. We spoke after the release of her follow-up album, Little Sparrow, that featured traditional mountain music as well as her original songs in that vein. We started with the title track, which she wrote.

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1: This is Fresh Air. Our jazz critic Martin Johnson says all 20th century jazz greats have cast long shadows that their 21st century protégés must escape, but few musicians have a harder task than vocalists. Evading the extraordinary grounds set by first-name legends like Ella, Billy, and Sarah, and establishing a distinctive style of her own is a daunting task. Yet, he says, Cecile McLaurin-Salvant has accomplished just that. Amid a remarkable series of recordings and live shows, she's created a unique vocal style and curatorial skills that make each new recording an event. Her latest recording, With Every Breath I Take, is her most daring yet, a traditional recording with an orchestra and a program of ballads. Yet Martin says that although rooted in the classics, Salvant always sounds in the moment.

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2: Want to age like fine wine? Don't turn up the heat. This is Sandrit Singlo with the lowdown on science. Rising temperatures don't just melt glaciers. They stress our bodies, specifically gut and immune systems. Heat also warms the ocean waters, which fuels growth of deadly waterborne bacteria. Why is that bad? As we age, our bodies handle heat less effectively, leaving us more vulnerable to infections. Subhajit Roy and team at UC Irvine tested the combined effects of heat and aging on mice infected with waterborne bacteria. Compared to young mice, older mice had more intestinal barrier damage and immune dysfunction. Just like fine wine, you'll want to stay cool. It could be the key to staying healthy.
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